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2: 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I can buy a good one, and it'll last until... Yeah, right, hell freezes over. My new purple mattress from under the covers has honest-to-God changed my life for the better. I didn't need a new bed. I didn't need a new mattress. I had just... A lot of people have been telling me, Ray, dude, you are looking so much healthier. Who's your doctor? Who's your coach? And I say, get a bed. 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Too many people think, well, that's just a once-in-a-lifetime purchase. I can buy a good one, and it'll last until... Yeah, right, hell freezes over. My new purple mattress from under the covers has honest-to-God changed my life for the better. 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I had just been reading about how the right mattress was and is a tool for better health. Somebody here at the station recommended under the covers. This family, I'll tell you. They know mattress brands. They know sleep. 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And under the covers, they carry every major brand known to man. After 17 trips to the hospital since 2019, I can honestly say, one mattress does not last thou a lifetime. Under the covers, Central Coast, Hanford, Fresno, and brand new in Clovis.
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0: from the heart of our nation's capital, Washington, D.C. Backed by the trusted voices of Team Fox. 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Filling in for Guy Benson, here's Griff Jenkins.
1: Oh, goodness gracious, it is Griff Jenkins, your humble D.C. correspondent, filling in for the great Guy Benson on the Guy Benson Show on a Friday. Guy taking some important time, the most important time anyone can spend in their life, and that is spending time with a brand new daughter. We wish him well and congratulate him, and I am so honored to be here with Christine and Joelle, and we've got a lot to talk about this Friday, and at the top of everyone's mind certainly is, what are we heading into with regards to the war in Iran? We are now essentially 2 weeks of night after night heavy bombing in Iran, striking targets like Bandar Abbas, all along the Strait of Hormuz, trying to open that up. We're hearing a lot of talk about possibly striking Pickaxe Mountain, the deep, hard-to-reach nuclear facility adjacent to Natanz.

0: notes that we hit last summer in Midnight Hammer. We did not hit pickaxe yet, and there's a lot of questions about the difficulty of hitting something that deep, that hardened. And we hear from President Trump apparently telling Axios that he's considering a massive attack. The cover of the New York Post today is, will he go big and go home? And the reason why they phrase it like that is because this war is not popular. In the latest Fox News polling, we are seeing exactly that. Those that oppose it, 56% opposing U.S. military against Iran. When also asked in the Fox News poll about U.S. military action in Iran being over, the 64%, more than 6 in 10, believe it will be a year or more. And it occurs to me, as we wait to find out what's going to happen, we have to look. The first thing that struck me in that polling number is, as someone who is embedded for Fox News with Lieutenant Colonel Oliver North during the invasion of Iraq in 2003, it's amazing how quickly the country soured on what we're doing in Iran, and comparing it to, it took years, not weeks, not months, years for the public, the majority of Americans, to turn against the war in both Iraq and Afghanistan. And I'm going to talk about a little bit the differences in what is actually happening. It's important to make that clarity. But here is some of President Trump's most recent comments about Iran, about where things stand. This is cut two. Listen.
1: I'm going over now to talk about various and sundry subjects. One is the Iran war, where, again, we're doing very well, very, very well. I would say better than anybody expected could be done. We've knocked out their Navy, their Air Force, all of their radar, most of their capability in terms of manufacturing. Their drones are down 84%. Their missiles are down 91%. And I had a newspaper say, they're in stronger position today than they were 4 months ago. No, that's not the truth. That's not right. I can't believe they're even allowed to say it. New York Times said, they're in stronger position today. They have no military. They have no Navy. They had 159 ships. Everyone's at the bottom of the sea. They had 212 airplanes. Everyone is gone.
0: And the president isn't wrong about that. And when you consider the fact about how much we've degraded it, it is also, as we hear from the Pentagon, that Iran isn't launching hundreds of ballistic missiles a day. They're launching a dozen or fewer. However, they are hitting targets. We just tragically realized the worst horror of war, and that is the death of our brave and courageous service members in Jordan at Muwafaq Air Base, killing two of our soldiers, another one dead, a total of three. Now the death toll up to 18, which is far too many. It's 18 more than should be the case. But Iran has continued to strike not only our U.S. bases in Jordan, but all across the Gulf region with our Gulf allies. They are hammering Ali Asalem Air Base in Kuwait on a daily basis. That's the air base from which we launched the invasion into Iraq in 2003. And now it is playing a critical role in our airplanes and in the operations we're carrying out there in Kuwait. They're hitting Ali Asalem on a near daily basis. They're hitting our Fifth Fleet in Bahrain. They're hitting Al Udeid base in Qatar. But in Kuwait and in some of these other countries, by the way, they're also hitting Prince Sultan Air Base in Saudi Arabia. Not a totally rare target, but they typically don't strike that. They're also hitting in places like Kuwait, the petroleum areas, desalination plants. And that is doing one thing. It is stiffening the resolve of our Gulf allies who do not want to allow this to continue because of the reason that President Trump has stated, which is the fear that Iran would get a nuclear weapon. And when you talk about the resolve of President Trump, it's pretty clear that he's getting tired of Iran wanting to negotiate only to break every negotiated promise. The Memorandum of Understanding, the MOU, that gave us that ceasefire going back back a few months, that we thought had hope, that many believed was going to be the solution, turns out wasn't worth the paper it was printed on, because Iran was never going to actually negotiate in good faith and hold true to the things they were agreeing to. And so here we are now with President Trump driven on trying to lean in and simply end this as fast as he can. But as I mentioned, Iraq and Afghanistan were very different. They were ground occupations. We were in the business of democratizing and nation building. This is simply not, at this point, a ground operation. There have not been boots on the ground, as many have warned. It is not about nation building. It is about preventing Iran from getting a nuclear weapon. And it's about trying to hold in check a Islamic tyrannical regime that for 47 years has been trying to accomplish the goal of death to America and death to Israel. And we have historical examples of why they continue to hold true to it, not only in weighing in places like Iraq, where their Iranian IEDs were maiming and killing thousands of our brave soldiers, sailors, airmen, and Marine, but going all the way back to the Marine barracks bombing in 1983. And that's why there was a speech yesterday on the Senate floor from Montana Senator Tim Sheehy that I thought, for all of those that are soured already just 5 months into this war, that say that this should have never happened, you are ultimately, in my mind, trying to answer for yourself the question of why we fight. Why are we fighting Iran? And I think that Senator Tim Sheehy did a masterful job of explaining that answer to you. This is part one. I'm going to play a little bit more of him later, but this first part is the most critical. This is cut 10.
2: Yesterday, we saw the President of the United States and many others at Dover Air Force Base presiding over a ceremony that is very sacred to those of us who served, and that is a dignified return of remains from the war zone. And that process happens beginning in the war zone through Dover to the hometown of our fallen heroes. I participated in many of those ceremonies myself, to include carrying friends of mine off the plane. One of those is on this bracelet. He was cut in half by an Iranian EFP. This regime that we are fighting does not care about our partisan politics. They don't care who you voted for, who you pray to, or where you live. They want to kill all of us.
0: It's such a powerful moment, and you heard Senator Sheehy there fighting back tears, holding up that bracelet of his fallen fellow warfighter, and reminding us of why it is that we're fighting, and attacking the Democrats for immediately finding a political argument as to just tying this to President Trump, saying it's a war of President Trump's choosing. But the Iranians chose this war 47 years ago. And that's the point that Senator Sheehy is making. And, you know, the history books will say that President Trump, no matter how this ends, President Trump was the very first president that was willing, that had the courage in a political year, mind you, to take on Iran and say enough is enough and stop it before they get in a nuclear weapon. And where we are now is the president that is getting more and more frustrated with Iran's unwillingness to negotiate in full faith, but also to change their ways as he's trying through the Abraham Accords and extension, if Saudi Arabia should possibly decide to come into the Abraham Accords, to turn from chaos to commerce in the Middle East. He has a chance to fundamentally change the trajectory in the face of the Middle East. But what the Iranians are not getting through their head is that trying to restart their nuclear program, because we're seeing that. We're seeing these satellite images now, not only in places like Pickaxe Mountain, where they continue construction, but Kangavar military base out of western Iran. We saw that obviously they're starting to reconstitute and trying to rebuild their missiles. The Iranians don't understand that this is only going to make President Trump angrier. And Marco Rubio, Secretary of State, spoke a little bit from the Philippines about that and where Iran should expect this to go. This is cut three. Listen.
3: They're probably not ready to do a deal yet, but they will be soon, because the price they're paying is very high, despite their tough talk and their flowery language and their stupid Lego videos they put out. I've never seen them, but they put these things out on social media. Despite all that bravado, they are suffering tremendously, and they're going to suffer more until they come to their senses. They're not there yet, unfortunately.
0: And Marco Rubio also went on to say that ultimately he said, you know, their foreign minister was talking the other day, saying something about their policies were an eye for an eye. Marco Rubio said the president's policy is a head for an eye. And so when you think about if the Iranians are having trouble ultimately trying to decipher exactly what the position is of this administration, if you are sitting there, Mojtaba Khamenei, in trying to figure out what exactly is the president's position, what exactly can we expect to come, what is the next play with the president as we think we are turning the American people, souring them on a war with a midterm election, by the way, just 100 days from Sunday. They feel like they're holding the cards. They might want to go back to the 1987 movie The Untouchables, because there's a fantastic scene in that where you have Sean Connery speaking to Kevin Costner playing Elliot Ness, when they're trying to figure out how to handle Al Capone. In this case, Iran, you are Al Capone, and I think it's going to go something like this. Listen.
4: Want to get Capone? Here's how you get him. He pulls a knife, you pull a gun. He sends one of yours to the hospital, you send one of his to the morgue. That's the Chicago.
0: That's the way it's coming, and I do not support war, but this is where we are now. No one supports war, but if you want to defend freedom, if you want to protect the country, sometimes war is something that has to be considered. I don't want to be accused here of being a war booster, war boosterism and all of that, but you have to look at where we are and whether or not the president can achieve these goals. And that is the burning question as we anticipate what the next plan is, whether or not the president will do a massive attack and what that ultimately looks like. That is the question of the weekend. That is the issue that we're dealing with, as we also are watching to see what Iran may do, as they are considering actually widening the conflict by getting the Houthis in the Bab el-Mandeb Strait to try and choke off the Red Sea. More on that when we come back. This is Griff Jenkins filling in for the Guy Benson Show on a Friday.
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3: The nation's air traffic controllers went on strike on August 3rd, 1981, grounding about 7,000 daily flights. 3 days later, President Ronald Reagan took an unprecedented move to break the strike. He fired all 12,000 air traffic controllers in retaliation.
4: Let me read the solemn oath taken by each of these employees. I am not participating in any strike against the government of the United States or any agency thereof. It is for this reason that I must tell those who fail to report for duty this morning, they are in violation of the law, and if they do not report for work within 48 hours, they have forfeited their jobs and will be terminated.
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0: Foo Fighter Friday on the Guy Benson Show, and I am Griff Jenkins, your humble host, filling in for a guy who has the day off, and we're just continuing our conversation a little bit about what comes next in Iran. What is the president going to do? It certainly looks like negotiations are in the past. We're not at the point of negotiations right now, and it looks like the president is going to escalate his attack on Iran to try and ultimately finish him off. But I do want to use this platform to highlight, you know, every now and then politicians in Washington give the speeches that I think are so critical, not only to the current events that you're dealing with, but also for the historical record and sort of explaining why we're fighting Iran. And I played a little bit of Tim Sheehy, Republican senator from Montana, in the last segment, but I want to play a little bit more because I mentioned the history. It isn't like this was a new thing. For 47 years, they have spilt the blood of Americans across the globe. And Senator Sheehy so eloquently leaned into that. This is cut 12.
1: They want this country turned into a burning husk of its former self. And you don't have to theorize that. That's what they do. From the 1983 barracks bombing, where 280 Marines were vaporized in a morning. From USS Cole to the Achille Laurel, to every terrorist attack. From the Houthis, Hezbollah, Hamas. These are not humanitarian freedom organizations. They are death-dealing cults, and they want all of us to die brutal deaths. William Buckley was abducted in 1985. An American military officer. He was skinned alive on camera by the Iranians. American prisoners of war who were captured. They were never called prisoners of war because they were captured by lunatic terrorists, so they were not subject to the Geneva Convention. They were captured and murdered. Power drills through their brains. This is in Iraq. These are families that have dealt with this, and they've never gotten a single dime. These families have never gotten restitution, and not a single president has ever stood up to them. Love Donald Trump or hate him. Love his policies, hate ICE, love ICE, whatever. There's never been a single president who has stood up to Iran and hit back.
0: And he's right. He's so right. Joe Biden, Barack Obama, George W. Bush, Bill Clinton, and keep going back. No one had the courage to take on Iran and hit them back. And that's what's playing out right now. And you would think that there was a time when politics stopped at the water's edge, but it sure doesn't seem that case now, because you've got these countless, in fact, almost universal, outside of, say, people like Fetterman, that are absolutely blasting that this is a failure, that this is a war of Donald Trump's choosing, that it is a failure from the get-go, rendering it a failure before it even had a chance to not only succeed in preventing Iran from getting a nuclear missile, but also being a game-changing development in the Middle East that would allow to turn the chaos we've seen. And when we hear people complaining about forever wars exist because of the

chaos in the Middle East that President Trump is trying to turn into commerce. Now, I'll be the first to say it could be a longer conflict. And I'll be the first to say we're not going to get into a forever war if we put boots on the ground. But we're not there yet. Remember that. This is Griff Jenkins on The Guy Benson Show. We got more coming.

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3: With 6 months until voters pick their congressional representative, we've been tracking the national mood. And our Fox News poll finds a close race for the House. A year ago, Democrats were favored by 7 percentage points. Now, it's a 5-point edge within the margin of sampling error. If the election were today, 52% of voters say they'd back the Democratic candidate in their district. 47% the Republican. That difference comes from greater enthusiasm on the left. By an 8-point margin, more Democrats than Republicans say they feel extremely motivated to vote this year. It's important to remember, while a lead on the generic House ballot question reflects a national preference, House seats are decided district by district. So a party's advantage in the polls doesn't directly translate into winning seats, especially these days with so few competitive districts. I'm Dana Blanton. That's your Poll Parade.
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7: 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He counted on America to be passive. 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
8: 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Obviously a major malfunction.
10: An official announcement from the Council of Ministers. There has been an accident at the Chernobyl Atomic Power Station.
11: Clearly, this disease, which strikes men and women, children and adults, people of all races, must be stopped. It is estimated that 1.5 million people are now infected with the AIDS virus.
12: The United States has not swapped boatloads of plane loads of American weapons for the return of American hostages, and we will not.
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0: calling in for Guy Benson, here's Griff Jenkins.
1: Oh, we have taken over the Guy Benson Show, and now Christine is rolling Taylor Swift music. It is a Friday on the Guy Benson Show. This is Griff Jenkins trying to fill the great giant shoes of Guy Benson. Joining us now, my Fox and Friends weekend co-host, Charlie Hurt. Such an honor, Charlie.
2: Oh, man. So that was Taylor Swift?
1: Yes, you know it.
2: I know, I did not.
1: On the weekend, I'm slowly.
2: If you had put a gun to my head and made me, said that I would win $1 million by guessing who that was, I would have never guessed it. Unless it was you asking, because I would just know it was obviously Taylor Swift. But if it was no hints, I would never guess.
1: Yeah. It is indeed. We are going to convince over the 4 hours on Saturday and Sunday. By the end of this year, I will make a massive Taylor Swift fan out of you. It's coming.
2: Yeah. Right after you turned me into a stationary bicyclist.
1: Yes, SoulCycle. We have many things to get you to. Let's talk, though, because I got to tell you, we're probably going to talk about this on the weekend. I think you talked about it on Fox and Friends this morning, and that is this USA Today columnist.
2: Good grief.
1: Writing this just incredibly offensive article about Caitlin Clark, equating Caitlin Clark's, questioning referees for not calling when she's attacked, equating it to the lynching in 1955 of Emmett Till. It just unbelievable. I did Stu Varney this morning, and Dave Portnoy was on there, and we got him to react.
2: Oh,
1: Dave
2: nice.
1: Portnoy had retweeted about it, saying, "Congratulations, USA Today. This is the single dumbest thing, not only that I've ever read, but also that it's ever been written in sports history." He came on with Varney today and was reacting. Here's a little bit of what he had to say. Cut 36.
3: We got to put her in a straitjacket. You got to find the nearest institution. You got to put this author away and throw away the key. I've been doing Barstool 24 years. I'm 49 years old. That's the craziest thing I've ever seen in my life. The absolute craziest thing. To somehow equate the civil rights movement and Caitlin Clark arguing whether she got fouled or not and making it into this mishmash, it is pure insanity. And even some of the people who generally, make everything about race or what, even they are like, whoa, this may have been a step too far.
1: And then he went on. I want to play one more soundbite for you, because this, as a newspaper man yourself, you'll appreciate. He followed up with this. Cut 37.
3: I do think she should be fired. I think the editor who allowed this to be published should be fired. But again, firing isn't really far enough. You got to put her in an insane asylum. You got to lock her up. And people who say, hey, Dave, that's too far. That's nothing compared to what she just wrote.
1: So as a former newspaper man, what say you? I mean, right there would have been an editor that read
2: you
1: this.
2: You would think. That's the whole point of having a newspaper. You're going to have all the bad parts of a newspaper, which is it comes out 24 hours later. It's always behind the times. It's not the internet. You get ink all over your hands. The one thing that you want from a freaking newspaper is an editor who looks at it before it goes to press and then gets distributed to, in this case, hotel rooms, that maybe this is bat bonkers. Maybe we shouldn't run this. Maybe you're going to look like an idiot. Maybe you're going to embarrass the entire newspaper. You're not allowed to run this, as stupid as it is. But here's the thing, Griff.
1: Did you just pull back from the bad dung?
2: I did.
1: That was good editing.
2: I tried my best. Self-editing on the fly, which is always dangerous. But here's the thing, Griff, and I really do think that this is probably the case. I don't know this woman. I never heard of her before. I don't follow any of USA Today. I don't read USA Today. Used to be a magnificent newspaper, by the way. But it makes you think that the only reason she would write something this dumb and it wouldn't get, censored before going into the paper, cut out before it went into the paper, is that this is what they want. This is probably what this crazy woman has been writing for years. And, and it's kind of funny to me, because if you look at her, she's clearly some crackpot left-wing goofball, of course, white lady. The Democrats claim to be the party that cares about Black history and cares about, like, Black people. And they want to remember the history, the sometimes painful history that African-Americans have gone through in this country. And yet you're going to equate what is going on in the WNBA today with the lynching of Emmett Till. It is bonkers. And then one last thing that I do think is really important about us. So all of the, what made her make that ridiculous, illogical jump was that it was that the playoffs or the whatever.
4: The All-Star game.
2: The All-Star game is happening at the Obama Presidential Center in Chicago. And so so she was going through people who were from Chicago. Emmett Till. Okay. Still wild stretch. But as a reminder that, and you and I were both covering this, we've talked about the campaign events that we both covered back in 2007 and 2008.
4: Right.
2: Of Barack Obama. And he said, we are not a red America. We are not a blue America. We are we're the United States of America. We are a red, white, and blue America. And he talked about, with all of the hope and change, that we were going to have a post-racial America. How's post-racial America going these days?
4: Not so well.
2: If you look at like all of those sort of ways you might index it, like by the number of times African American gets used or race gets used or all the different measurements, it's much worse today than it was in 2008. So it's like, yeah, thanks, Obama.
4: And you know, while there's a point she's trying to make, this author, about, you know, the WNBA is largely made up of Black women playing ladies basketball. And you can have a discussion about Caitlin Clark in the race dynamic that exists there. Clearly, this is yet another nail in the coffin of the WNBA. Back to the editor, it's such a great point. That's exactly why, you know, they exist. But we'll never know. But I would love to know, and we may never even know this, who this editor person is, or even if they get fired, whether she read that copy and turned to the author and said, well, hold up a second. Walk me through how we get from Caitlin Clark to Emmett Till's lynching. Or did that editor say, this is brilliant. This nails it on the head, which is a more terrifying possibility, because it will suggest, to your exact point, that we've been it's like entrenched in mainstream now, being stuck in this sort of mentality.
2: Sadly, though, I think that it might be a third option, which is, you know, you're at a newspaper, you're seeing, you know, we used to buy ink by the barrel and paper by the train car load in giant rolls. And that was our limit on the words that we could put on paper. And now you have the internet. Everybody has their own publishing, you know, they have an iPhone. And so everybody has their own printing press. Mm-hmm. Everybody, there's so many words that are vomited out onto the internet every single day. So, and so many of them are just so stupid. And it makes me wonder if maybe her editor at USA Today was just like, whatever, and went and got like a latte or something like that and never read it and was just like, here, go. Yeah. Because you're just piling another, it was probably 700 words at most. I didn't read the whole thing. I only read the offending parts of it. But they were just like, oh, here are 700 more words that are going to go into the stratosphere today. And does it really matter if I read them?
4: Maybe that is one of the possibilities. And there could even be a fourth one, which one of the producers for the Five, because I know you're doing the Five today, so we'll be watching, was saying, you know, maybe they, you know, are, you know, because of paper cut, budget cuts, the paper forced her to use AI. I said, no, dude, AI, to give AI credit would have been like, AI. Whoa,
2: AI would have caught that.
4: Hang on.
2: Totally.
4: Hold on, bro. Like, don't do this.
2: What a great exercise. We should try that. We should put that into AI. Like, I'm sure there are editing programs, right?
4: Right.
2: I mean, you know there are AI programs for grading papers. So I'm sure there are. We never use them at my newspapers.
4: No.
2: I'm sure there are. It would be really funny to put that into AI and say, would you please edit this for me and see what the AI comes back with? I bet you're right. It would come back and go, this is moronic.
4: Yeah. Yeah. Yeah. If you would have asked AI, and we'll do it after this show, dear AI or ChatGPT or whichever one you use, right. I just use the Google one on AI mode, which I think that might be Gemini. So like, is there a connection between Caitlin Clark's referee calls and racism in the lynching of Emmett Till connected? It's going to say, I'm sorry, I failed to see a direct correlation. Meanwhile, just before we run out of time here, I love that this story drops and everyone sees it for the insanity, absurdity that this is. You also see Caitlin Clark's defender, Sophie Cunningham, leaning in and defending that biological males shouldn't be in women's sports. Hasn't had the reaction. I thought it was going to be universal outcry. Some people are attacking her, but you wonder, maybe it's because, Cunningham has been Clark's defender. Now Clark is out there on a position, which isn't new for professional sports women. It's new for an WNBA player,
2: right?
4: But it's not a new position for some of these stars to take.
2: Yeah. And the idea that we're talking about how brave Sophie Cunningham is for saying the obvious, that something that 80-90% of Americans all believe in, is kind of amazing. But she is brave, and God bless her. And the fact that she just is unflinching about it genuinely doesn't seem to care. And she throws back at people and say, I've not expressed hate towards anyone. I have no hate. There is no hate. This is about protecting girls in women's sports. But it does raise a really interesting question, and that is, what if an actual biological dude tried out for the ladies' basketball league? What would happen? Would they let him in, or would they fall to pieces to keep that person from becoming, getting on one of the teams? I bet they would drop everything to keep that person from
4: getting on the team. I'm stunned it hasn't already been tried.
2: I know.
4: To be honest with you, now that you mention it, I'm shocked, and we'll look in to see if anyone did actually ever apply. But you know, I think
2: you should apply. You know, after all, in SoulCycle,
4: I'm too short.
2: Are you kidding me? You would tower over some of these ladies, you would have the male advantage. I'd like to see you because you compete about it, like when you do SoulCycle, yeah. You compete against women.
4: I see what you're doing here.
2: And then You go to Britney Spears concerts, and you're basically competing with other Britney fans at the concerts. Listen. So I think you'd be the perfect person to go head to head with ladies basketball.
4: Well, I think that is just truly, truly offensive, and I will accept nothing short than a fish called Wanda apology.
2: You're going to censor me?
4: However, if the NBA stays on its current track and came to me and said, the only way we can save it is for you to join, I would only consider it if Sophie Cunningham and Caitlin Clark asked me to do so. I kid not. The point is serious. And that is, I was driving through D.C. months ago.
2: Yeah.
4: And I told this story.
2: Yeah.
4: And traffic, because our D.C. bureau is very close to where the Washington Mystics, the D.C. WNBA team, plays. And traffic was gridlocked. I couldn't move two blocks after like 45 minutes. I was pulling my hair out, screaming every expletive I've learned in my life. And then I realized, looking around, I see all these people wearing Caitlin Clark jerseys and Sophie Cunningham jerseys. And it dawned on me. It's like literally the Indian and Fever is playing our team tonight. And that's the only reason why people are coming.
2: Wait, I mean, how much of our private text chain is taken up these days by Caitlin Clark and Sophie Cunningham?
4: Right.
2: And I couldn't have named for you. I might have guessed a WNBA player or the name of a team before I would be able to identify a Taylor Swift song a year ago.
4: But why are you bringing her into it?
2: But then here you and I are, like, going back and forth, like all the memes of Sophie Cunningham, the hilarious pointing memes. We're not their target audience, I don't think, but we love this stuff now. I would absolutely go to watch them play in a WNBA.
4: Maybe Taylor Swift should join the WNBA. She's kind of tall. Her now husband is a pro athlete, so he can give her tips on being a professional athlete. I think she could do it. Who knows? That to be continued on Fox and Friends Weekend. This weekend, my co-host, Charlie Hurd. Charlie, thank you very much,
2: always
4: sir.
2: Good to see you, buddy.
4: See you bright and early in the morning. This is Griff Jenkins filling in on The Guy Benson Show. We'll be back.
0: Filling in for Guy Benson, it's Griff Jenkins.
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0: is Griff Jenkins on the Guy Benson Show, filling in for Guy Benson on a Friday. And we're watching a press conference, or not a press conference, rather. The president had an Oval Office event, and he's taking questions from the reporters. As you know, these moments often create news. We want to just dip in for a second and hear what his conversation is with the reporters in the White House Oval Office.
1: You to make the decision.
2: Well, I can't tell you that. Right now we're talking to them, so, you know, maybe there won't be a tipping point, and maybe there will. We're ready to go. Look, we're locked and loaded. We're ready to go, but we're talking to them. So maybe there will be, maybe there won't be a tipping point.
1: But at what point with Iran do you think they're going to cry uncle and actually come to the table?
2: Well, maybe they will cry uncle, or maybe they'll just give up, or maybe they'll just go into a cave and hide. You know, they have caves very deep in the ground, and they can hide. They get shaken up pretty good, but they can hide. But we've taken out their first level of leadership. We've then taken out their second level of leadership. We've taken out some of the third level. And we're negotiating with the rest. And we'll see how it all works. And right now we are talking to them seriously. But, you know, I've talked to them before, and they don't seem to be able to get there. Maybe now they will. But, look, if I thought they were anywhere near getting a nuclear weapon, if I wasn't elected, Israel would, in my opinion, not be around anymore. They would have been hit by a nuclear weapon. And that includes right at the beginning with Barack Hussein Obama's nuclear deal that was so bad with Iran. That was a road to a nuclear weapon. And maybe even more so, the B-2 bombers. If that plane right there, that plane, that beautiful plane, the wing, it carries the largest bombs in the world. If that bomb didn't go over their 17-hour flight, and it hit, every one of those bombs hit their target, and the target was an air shaft at 2 o'clock in the morning. It's hard to believe, right? Going at very tremendous speeds. Every one of them hit and blew it to hell. If that didn't happen, they would have had a nuclear weapon and there would be no Israel. If I wasn't here, if I wasn't president, there would be no Israel and there probably would be no Middle East. And you saw that when they shockingly started shooting at everybody all over the Middle East. If they had a nuclear weapon, they would have used that. There might not be a Middle East as we know it today, but there definitely, in my opinion, there would not have been an Israel.
0: Wow. That's a pretty bold statement there from President Trump, that had we not struck Operation Midnight Hammer, there would be no Israel because Iran would have gotten a nuke. It's a news-making moment indeed. This is Griff Jenkins on the Guy Benson Show. We've got more of that coming up.
3: 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It appears by its own numbers, the U.S. government seems insolvent. It's reported that the Treasury shows about $6 trillion in assets and over $47 trillion in liabilities. Add it all up, and it looks like the U.S. owes more than $130 trillion it doesn't have. 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
5: When Richard Nixon resigned the presidency on August 9, 1974, Vice President Gerald Ford took the oath of office administered by Chief Justice Warren Burger in the East Room of the White House.
6: Our great republic is a government of laws and not of men. 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
8: A deadly attack at a parade in Germany. I'm Carmen Roberts, Fox News. A van plowed into a crowd at Berlin's annual gay pride celebration today, killing one person and injuring at least 16 others, some critically. Police launched a massive search for the driver and shut down the celebration and concert near the iconic Brandenburg Gate, where hundreds of thousands had gathered for what's called Christopher Street Day, one of Europe's largest pride events. For the first night in almost 2 weeks, the U.S. did not strike Iran, but President Trump says he's considering a major offensive.
9: There's been a lot of talk about a potential massive attack on Iran from the U.S. President Trump making it clear the U.S. still at this point is keeping all options open.
2: We're locked and loaded and ready to go.
9: Still military action taking place on the water in the Gulf of Oman. U.S. has a naval blockade around Iran's key ports. A merchant ship tried to break that naval blockade. It was warned four times before U.S. forces fired and disabled that ship.
8: Fox's Steve Harrigan in Tel Aviv. Meantime, Iran is accusing Ukraine of attacking one of its commercial ships in the Caspian Sea, killing one crew member and injuring another. Ukraine says, though, it targeted Russian ships carrying Iran-linked military cargo. President Trump spoke at the White House Correspondents' Dinner for the first time as president. It happened last night, and it was just a few months after an alleged assassination attempt at that dinner. And he praised the Secret Service members who stopped the gunman.
2: To Officer Gonzalez, Secret Service, Metropolitan Police, law enforcement generally, and even all of the military around us in the room tonight, we salute you and we thank you with all of our hearts. Thank you very much. Great job.
8: The accused gunman, Cole Allen, pleaded not guilty and is awaiting federal trial. 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
3: History. History. Through the eyes of those who lived it. This is Hometown Heroes, presented on the air and online by Provident Payments, proudly honoring the men and women whose service and sacrifice have secured our freedom. Now, the host of Hometown Heroes, Paul Leffler.
4: Welcome to another edition of Hometown Heroes, the program that reminds you no matter where you live in this great country of ours, no matter how big or how small your hometown might be, there are stories there that should not go untold. And they don't have to go untold if we're willing to do something about it. We want to honor our veterans for their service and their sacrifice. We want to preserve their stories so we never forget the price that's been paid for our freedom. And along the way, we're educated, we're always entertained, and yes, we are inspired by these stories from our greatest generation. Our focus this week will be the USS Indianapolis, a ship that played such a critical role in World War II, but in all the years since has become best known for its tragic ending. Ultimately, just 316 men survived after the ship was sunk just after midnight on July 30th, 1945, and today there is only one left. He was the youngest man aboard. And Harold Bray recently celebrated his 99th birthday. You'll hear his memories in a bit. But we'll start by focusing on one of the 879 who did not survive what has become known as the worst sea disaster in the history of the U.S. Navy. If you've never read the best-selling book Indianapolis by Sarah Vladeck and Lynn Vincent, I can't recommend it enough. Not to mention Sarah's documentary, USS Indianapolis, The Legacy. The official website, ussindianapolis.com, is the best source of accurate information, and there are so many links there for you to browse. It's been nearly a decade now since a research team led by Microsoft co-founder Paul Allen discovered the wreckage of the ship that had delivered components of the atomic bomb to the island of Tinian before being sunk by a Japanese submarine. That was in 2017 that the Indy was found, 3.5 miles deep in the Philippine Sea. And that's when I spoke to someone who shares my name, Paul Leffler. In this case, Paul Leffler III, a retired Army Lieutenant Colonel from Alabama's Gulf Shore, whose father, Paul Leffler Jr., was one of those 879 who perished 81 years ago this week.
5: Well, I have a vague memory of my father, and one of the memories is that when they were hit in the strike in Okinawa and they came back to San Francisco for repairs, he came home at that time. And I have a vivid memory of that time when he was here. We actually took a professional family photograph of the four of us, the family. He was not in uniform. He was in a suit. And I remember all that. And my grandfather had a house on Mobile Bay, and we went down there, and I do remember that part of it. Now, I had a really great childhood. My mother never remarried. I had a brother that was a year younger than me, and I really didn't have any emotion about my father until I became older and realized what my mother had gone through, which was the news was given to the families that she had been sunk the same day VJ Day was, when everybody was euphoric about the end of the war, and then she got this telegram that he was missing in action. And then I understood what kind of suffering that she went through for that to happen to her. So those were kind of the emotions that I had when I was growing up, and I never wanted her to have to go through anything like that again, were my feelings about it at the time.
6: And what about trying to learn more about your father or what he did on the ship or what happened to the ship? Was that something that you were always interested in, or did you stay away from it?
5: No, what happened was there was some time in my 20s when I was, graduated from the Citadel and had gone on active duty. I mean, my mother had always, we'd always had news clippings and that kind of thing around the house, you know, so I knew a lot about it, but I didn't seem that interested in it. I always considered him a hero and all that kind of thing, and that's why I think I went into the military. There was a doctor who was on the Indy who survived, and I think he wrote the first book that I'm aware of about the sinking, and my mother gave me the book, and once I read that book, that's when I became somewhat interested in it and what happened to the people who were on board. The fact that he was missing in action and nobody could ever tell my grandfather what happened to him was the main focus that I had, was that, you know, nobody could tell anything about him, what happened to him. He was on the bridge, his watch was over at midnight, and they were hit right after midnight. I had the last letter that he wrote my mother, and he wrote it from the ship when they had sailed from San Francisco to deliver the bomb. And in that letter, he talks about one of his good friends. Now, he was 28 years old, so his friend had to be older, around the same age, because his friend had a father who was a commander in the Navy, and they had dinner with this friend's father, who was the commander, and I located his name to see if he knew anything about my father, and he also did not survive. So there was really nothing that anybody could tell me, so I really didn't do much about it after that, because nobody could tell me anything. What happened was, when the ship was discovered, it was just a huge surprise, because I didn't know anybody was even looking for her. You know, I felt this. They were all positive emotions, no negative emotions at all. I felt this euphoria that she had been discovered. I felt this joy. I was in awe. I was relieved. I was, all these things were running through me. And I think I'm different from a lot of the other people who were on the Indy because of the fact that my father was MIA and we never knew what happened to him. So to me, it was such a relief that the ship had been found, and that then you throw hope into that emotion because he may be still there. We never knew whether he got off the ship, whether he went down with the ship. And so that's why these emotions came to the surface. You know, I had no idea that people were looking for sunken warships. I don't know why I missed that. I know I've kind of remains of pilots and soldiers and that kind of thing. I'm aware of all that, but I never knew that anybody was out there looking for sunken U.S. warships. Just didn't know about that. And I just figured, you know, I'd go to my grave at some point, not knowing. But I feel at peace because we know where the ship is now. And I don't know how long DNA survives. I think sometimes it survives for 8 million years if it's protected. So his DNA is probably somewhere on there, and we share the same DNA, so that brings me a semblance of peace about all of this. As I said, he was a seaman. He was the quartermaster on the bridge, and his watch was over at midnight. Now, I know that his quarters were below deck, but my mother told me that he used to sleep. It was so hot in that part of the Pacific that a lot of the sailors would sleep on deck, which he would also do. So we don't know, as I said, whether he was still there. He was going below. He was below where he was when they were hit. There's another interesting side to this story. If you've got a little bit of time, I can tell it.
6: Go for it.
5: Peter Benchley wrote the book Jaws, and I read the book. I was living in Chattanooga, Tennessee at the time, and in the book Jaws, there's a character named Paul Loeffler.
6: Mm-hmm.
5: And I knew at the time there were only 1,200 heads of households in the United States with the name Loeffler spelled with that spelling, the L-O-E-F-F-L-E-R. I thought, well, that's a little bit weird, but I didn't think anything of it. The character owned a delicatessen in the town where the event took place. So read the book, enjoyed the book, and then the movie comes out. And Peter Benchley was the screenwriter for the movie. And in the movie, they have a scene where they're talking about the sinking of the Indianapolis. And I'm sitting there with the hair standing up on the back of my neck. Because my dad, Paul Loeffler, was on the Indy. Peter Benchley didn't mention the Indy in the book, but mentioned it in the movie. And Paul Loeffler was in the book, but not in the movie. So I contacted Peter Benchley. I was able to find him, find his information for New York, send him a letter and all that. And he sent me a short little note about he had known many men of the sea. All characters in this story are fictitious. And I was just interested in how he came about, the name, and all that kind of thing.
6: I want to thank you for your service to our country and for helping us understand something that no one else could, you know, what it was like to grow up with this knowledge and then the quest to learn about your dad. And now, as you described it, this euphoria of finding out that there might be more developments to come, that his ship has been found. I know that you've talked to a lot of people about your father over the years. You've done a lot of things to honor his legacy. What is his legacy in your mind? How do you articulate that? What does his memory and his story mean to you?
5: Well, he's part of that greatest generation who saved the United States, and I'm proud of that fact. I'm proud of the fact that he died in service of the United States. His photo with his medals and that kind of thing, and something from President Truman about the Indy and his name on that, signed by President Truman, is hanging in the Fairhope American Legion Hall in a place of honor. I saw that was done. At his school, University Military School in Mobile, where he graduated from in 1935, they also have that same photo of him, the World War II medals, and the President Truman document. So I've tried to keep his memory alive by doing things like that, and I'm just proud to be his son, and that's where I come from on that. At my family plot at Catholic Cemetery in Mobile, I do have a military headstone for him, even though he's not there, and it says, still at sea, which he is. He's still at sea.
4: Someday I hope to visit that marker in Fairhope, Alabama. And when I do, I'll also go by the Alabama State Veterans Cemetery, because less than a year after learning that his father's ship had finally been located, Paul Loeffler III finished his journey on Earth. The family members of the Indy's final crew for years have held reunions, and even after all these years, new information continues to come out. I'll again recommend that you visit ussindianapolis.com to dive deeper into this incredible tale. And when we come back, memories from two of the 316 who survived, including the only one still with us. Hometown Heroes will be right back after this.
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7: Welcome back to Hometown Heroes and an episode dedicated to the saga of the USS Indianapolis, which 81 years ago this week delivered components of the atomic bomb to the island of Tinian, only to be sunk by the Japanese submarine I-58 on its return.

0: sleep with a blanket on. Everybody used to make fun of me because I did that, but I was better used to it than my coochie who was laughing there when we went to bed, and that's where I was when the people hit. The big explosion happened right where I was at. The thing that saved me was a blanket that I had on, because when I woke up, there was no blanket. The fire had taken it off.
1: Were you burned at all?
0: I had burns on my legs and my hands where I had my hands out, but my hair was almost all gone. My eyelashes were gone there. Then. So it was a pretty good-sized blast, and it killed a lot of sailors around me. The only thing that saved me, I think, was the blanket.
1: Well, this was just 4 days after you guys had gotten to Tinian with that important cargo.
0: Yeah.
1: Of course, and you still didn't know what that was. But what a way to wake up with your hair burned off, your eyebrows burned off, the blanket blown off of you. And that ship, this huge cruiser with 1,200 men on board, sunk in just 12 minutes?
0: 12 minutes.
1: What was that 12 minutes like for you?
0: Well, I ran to the back of it, and then that's where I met with my friend Santos Peña. I didn't have a life jacket. I didn't have anything with me. In fact, I only had my T-shirt and my shorts. I didn't have shoes. I have nothing. And I told Santos, I got to go down below, Santos, because I don't have a life jacket. And he said, you can't. He said, the ship is going down. I said, I just came from the front of it. He said, the whole front end is gone. He said, I said, what? Yeah. Oh, yeah. He said, it's going to go. So I stayed with him. We both jumped off. When I hit the water, I hit something, and I thought I had hit Santos. And I thought I'd killed him, you know. So I didn't see Santos for 3 days. I had always thought I had knocked him out or something. But after 3 days, we met up with another group, and here he was. I found him there.
1: Well, those have to be the three longest days of your life. And this is one of the most incredible parts of this story. For more than 3 days, the Navy didn't know that you had sunk. Is that something that you've been able to make sense of since it happened?
0: I haven't. I've heard a lot of people talk about it, and a lot of them say that there was a couple of ships that got an SOS, and they knew about it and stuff like that. But it's just one of those things, and I happen to be very lucky to have met later on, the pilot that found us in the water, and we got pretty close, and I enjoyed meeting him afterwards. Everybody at the reunions, all the survivors there, they called him our angel. You know, he was the angel that happened to come by, and he just happened to be going by there. I mean, not looking for us or nothing. Another couple of days, and I don't think they'd have found anything. They'd have just found the oil slicks or something like that.
1: And I imagine the day that you were rescued in August of 1945 has to be the greatest day of your life, because none of the rest of the days would have happened if that day didn't happen. How did they get you out of there, and how great did that feel?
0: It's kind of a dazed deal. I mean, cause they come down with the landing barges to pick you up with a hook, you know, and put you up in the landing barge. And then when they took you right up next to the ship that was going to put you in, which is the Bassett ocean was so rough that the landing barge was going up and down all the time. And so they had to put a kind of a hammock deal, you know, those deals that they put down, put you in there and tie you up, and then they haul you up to the top. I remember the sailors that took care of me, they were on this Bassett ship. Oh, they did a heck of a job. They gave me a little glass of water, probably about two swallows, and I told them, no. I said, want more? No, no. You can't have it. So little by little, they got me back on.
1: They knew you couldn't handle that much. And yeah. I have to imagine you hadn't had anything to eat or drink for more than 3 days, right?
0: Oh, 4 days. Well, all the time I was there, I never had anything to eat or to drink.
1: So I imagine there had to be plenty of moments where you thought you were going to die.
0: I thought so.
1: How did you keep hope alive? I mean, were you out there praying? Were you trying to talk to other people?
0: Everybody was praying, but I had them. My mother had gotten me a St. Anthony medal.
1: Mm-hmm.
0: And that medal that she gave me, I put it in my mouth.
1: Mm.
0: That medal stayed in my mouth all the time. I can remember that.
1: Well, clearly you feel blessed to have survived one of just a few more than 300 survivors of a ship of 1,200. But I want to get a sense of how tough it was for you to recover, because when your body goes through something like that, it does take a while to recover from those extreme circumstances. How long did it take you to get back to health?

0: 4 months, I spent 3 months in Long Beach Naval Hospital.
1: Mm-hmm.
0: Nowadays they call it something else,
1: post-traumatic stress disorder. Uh-huh.
0: You know, yeah. In those days, they said you were crazy or something like that. You know, they didn't bring up this the way they put it up now. You know,
1: I know you're often reminded about July 30th, 1945, the day the Indianapolis went down. When you think about all the men who lost their lives there, is there a way that you honor them, their memory, or a way that you think they ought to be remembered?
0: These boys were only 18 or 19 years old. They were fighting in World War II. God, and they were fighters. God, I wouldn't. They fought a hell of a war, you know, in 1940. And they were young men. They were not. You'd figure that they were older men, but they weren't.
2: I remember when we first came out, when the war was over, there were very small little articles about it, you know, about how many shipmates we had lost and stuff like that. Well, very small articles, and it wasn't very well known until most of these books started coming out, you know, Fatal Voyage and all those other ones that came in. And now that Sarah has come out with this documentary has been up in Europe and stuff like that being shown and everything.
3: And I remember the first time that we spoke years ago, you said that there were parts of this that still came back to you and bothered you. Does that still happen to you?
2: It's been bothering me for all the time. I mean, this doesn't go away. I mean, the Veterans Administration has sent so many psychiatrists and everybody to come over and talk to me and everything. And everyone's tried to say that, tried to forget, tried to do that. And you can't do that. That comes to you almost every day. You can't go to bed at night and not think about it. I don't think I'll ever forget that until they put me on the ground.
4: That moment would come for Harpo Celaya in December 2021. A post office in his native Florence, Arizona is now named in his honor. The story of how he led Florence High School to a state basketball championship after surviving the sinking of the Indianapolis is one that should really be its own movie someday. Harpo was only 18 when the Indy sank, but he wasn't the youngest man aboard. That title went to Harold Bray, who just turned 99 and is now the final survivor of that final crew. A crew he joined in California after the Indy had come back to the States for repairs in the wake of a kamikaze attack off of Okinawa.
5: Being on that ship, and my first ship ever, big or small, sitting on a fantail and watching, we were doing 35 knots. I couldn't believe we were moving that fast. That big old, this thing is a big ship, doing 35 knots. It was a really experience for me. Of course, you couldn't even write home and tell about it because all your mail was special. I mean, everything. My mother would get a letter from me with everything crossed out. I couldn't tell her nothing. It was a big experience for me, but lucky to live through it.
4: Did you have a concept of the significance of the submarine threat and that you guys might be susceptible to that?
5: They didn't tell us too much, but they didn't want to scare us, I guess. Because they just got back from being hit.
4: So you guys get to Tinian, and you see them unload this precious cargo, this top-secret package.
5: Yeah. We didn't know what it was, though. We didn't know till we got in a hospital in the Philippines what we had, what we did.
4: And when you're leaving Tinian, as I understand it, McVeigh requested an escort and was denied?
5: And refused.
4: Uh-huh.
5: Didn't need one.
4: Didn't need one because there shouldn't be any submarines where you're going.
5: Well, they figured we could outrun any sub. She was pretty fast.
4: Yeah.
5: But I didn't know a sub was around, so she shot us third day out of Tinian.
4: Typically, you would sleep below deck. But because it was so hot, they told you can sleep topside?
5: Yeah. That's where I slept on number two turret. I took a sleeping bag and a pillow, and I put it on top of the turret. And I remember it right. I took my shoes off and my clothes on. And when about midnight, a little after midnight, we got hit. And when the torpedoes hit right on the opposite side of the ship of me, and it rolled me off of that. I was like a 10-foot drop.
4: Mm-hmm.
5: And I see my shoes go over the side. And I was dressed with dungarees on and sleeping on the open like that, and I got down on the quarter deck, and it was just amazing. We carried like 87 Marines. It seemed like they were all right there on the quarter deck. when I got down there. And they're starting to bail off. We were still underway. I never got in the water till she was on her side. I was forward of the quarterdeck. I got down on the quarterdeck, and guys were going nuts or running all over the place. Some guys were hit. Some guys were bleeding. Some guys. I stopped at the quarterdeck just for to get my bearings, and my shop was at the Fantail. I was a ship fitter. So I made my way back to, I went through the hangar deck, and I grabbed some kind of tools, and I headed back to the Fantail. On the way back, I grabbed a life jacket. The guy was throwing them out of a pocket, and I got back to the Fantail, and there were three guys laying up against the bulkhead. One guy was bleeding pretty bad, and I gave him my life jacket. I helped him up to the lifeline. I made sure that he jumped off right forward of the propellers. We got him over the side where we were on the Fantail, so she was laying on her side in the water. I went back and got another one. And all that time, she was keeling over. And by the time I got back to the Fantail, she was on her side. And instead of floating off, I climbed over the rail and ran down the side of the ship to the quarterdeck instead of floating off the Fantail. I was going to stay dry as long as I could. When I went over the rail, I had to run forward to get away from the shafts. Screws were still turning. So I ran to the quarterdeck, and that's where most of the guys were piling off there. They're all gathered there, but she was going down fast. And so I got in the water. And when I hit the water, somebody hit me and drove me down. I opened my eyes up in the water, and I could see the guys, the lights. And, of course, stupid me opened my eyes in the salt water. That was not the thing to do. But I hit the surface, and when I come to the surface, I looked back, and she was up on her bow. She was halfway sunk already. Mm-hmm. And the guys were still coming off. And I swam away from her. I was kind of pulled, and I swam away from her and got on a raft. One guy was on, we had a raft. So we picked up, I think we picked up 80 guys that night. And then, of course, we had a crash net, and we tied it to the raft. And so the guys would hang on to something. And, of course, as the days go on, the guys got sick or died from wounds they had. And I came through it pretty good. I got my whole side was burned on my left side. But other than that, it was okay. But the guys were hurt pretty bad.
4: It's time for our final break, but we'll hear more of Harold Bray's story when we come back. 81 years after that tragic sinking, he stands as the last survivor to tell that story. Hometown Heroes will be right back after.
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4: Welcome back to Hometown Heroes, focusing on the eternal legacy of the USS Indianapolis as we mark the 81st anniversary of its sinking. The story continues to grow as more and more research is done and more time passes, from the posthumous exoneration of the ship's captain to an important development in recent years with the publishing of the book Heroes in the Shadows about the African-American members of the Indy's final crew, all of whom died in the sinking. The final survivor, Harold Bray, recently turned 99 in Benicia, California, or Benicia, as he likes to say it. He was a police officer there for decades, but 81 years ago this week, he was an 18-year-old new member of the cruiser's crew. And the night of July 29th, 1945, was the first time he had ever decided to skip sleeping in his quarters and go up on the deck instead, a decision that almost certainly saved his life.
5: Yeah, that's right. My deck was three decks down, next to sick bay. My bunk was here. There was a stack of three bunks, and I was on top bunk. The sick bay was right there. So.
4: And isn't that about where the torpedo hit?
5: Yeah, it did. Yeah, it hit right, blew sick bay out of there.
4: If this were the night before,
5: yeah,
4: when you were sleeping down there, or if you hadn't decided to go topside that night, you wouldn't have made it out of there.
5: No, I don't know why. Well, because it's so hot.
4: Yeah.
5: And decided to sleep up on top of the steel deck rather than in my bunk. That was kind of stupid, but it saved my life. If I was in my bunk area, I would have been killed right there. I would never made it out.
4: And another thing I read about your experience, I think it might have been in Sarah Vladeck and Lynn Vincent's book when they talk about your story, that before you abandoned ship, that I think it was Frenchie said to you, the ship's going down, and you couldn't believe it.
5: Yeah, Frenchie told me, you better get going, Barry. She's going down. I said, where's it going to go? Where's it going to go?
4: You had never considered that possibility.
5: Yeah.
4: That this beautiful ship could sink.
5: And at that point, we didn't know how bad she was hit, but she had taken two torpedoes, midship, one forward, and one midship. But she was still upright. But then the water came and started listing right away. When I went in the water, she was on her side. Of course, when I hit the water, somebody drove me down about 30, 40 feet. It seemed like I was never going to get back up there.
4: Well, and when you did, I think you found it wasn't all just water, right? There's a lot of oil in the water.
5: Oh, yeah. Well, it was about like 4 inches. Well, I had oil in my eyes, my ears, everything. It was a ruptured oil tank or something when we got hit.
4: I'm just trying to imagine what goes through the mind of an 18-year-old who is woken up by a torpedo hitting his ship, who falls to the next deck, whose shoes go overboard, who then he's going overboard, and now you're in the water in the dark, not knowing what's going on. What in the world were you thinking?
5: I don't know. I thought the Navy did that to everybody.
4: You and hundreds of other sailors aboard the Indianapolis are watching that ship go down, and you're in the water. Looking back now, you know what you went through over the 4 or 5 days that followed. But at that point, as you grab onto this raft and other guys are coming alongside, did you guys think you were going to be rescued? Was there any talk of what's going to happen next?
5: No, we didn't. Of course, we're by ourselves, no escort. We wondered about that, but they said, well, your ship was so fast it didn't need an escort. We were the fastest ship in the fleet at the time. But that was kind of ridiculous, even. Most every ship had a destroyer with them, and we were by ourselves. And that was a big mistake, hindsight, you know.
4: And I'm guessing that you all would assume the ship was able to send out an SOS, a distress call.
5: Well, it would have, but CIC was hit, and it was just shut everything down. We didn't even get an abandoned ship.
4: But you guys in the water don't know that.
5: No.
4: So the reality is you've sunk, and no one in the Navy knows about it.
5: No. We're by ourselves.
4: And this would be just the first night, really just the morning, till the sun came up. Did that feel like it was days or weeks or years? I mean, what did that feel like as a teenager going through that?
5: I don't know. I thought Navy did that to everybody.
4: Breaking you in.
5: Yeah. I don't know what my thoughts were. I know it was kind of... I don't remember even getting scared when we got hit. It seemed like I knew what to do, but nobody ever told me what to do.
4: And you're injured. You're burned?
5: Yeah. My whole left side was, my clothes were gone. I didn't blister much. My arm was blistered, but it was all on my left side. But the salt water didn't do it any good.
4: So how much pain were you in?
5: But it burns, you know, until it scabbed over and it was couple days. The salt water was no fun to be in with open sores.
4: Well, especially when there are sharks in the vicinity too.
5: Yeah.
4: And I just want everybody to understand the situation. So you're burned, you're covered in oil, you have no food, no water?
5: No. Well, the oil kind of protected you from the sun because we were oiled from head to toe. It eyes and mouth, tongue, still taste it to this day.
4: Oof.
5: It was a you didn't have enough sense to close your mouth when you hit the water. I drank about a half a quart of oil, I think. But then you start throwing up, and after that's over, you're okay. But being just out of boot camp, you know, didn't expect anything like that.
4: And you mentioned, you know, more time that goes by, more guys latch on to this raft with the net attached, floating there. Did you guys talk to each other much?
5: Well, I don't remember what we talked about, but you didn't know anybody. I went on board with 10 other guys, and they weren't in that group I was in. We got split up in the water, three groups, and we were the biggest group, I guess. We I don't know how many guys. We ended up with 80 guys in our, but when we got picked up, there was 18 of us 5 days later.
4: Well, and the tragic reality of the Indianapolis is that even though 900 of the almost 1,200 survived the sinking, by the time you're picked up almost 5 days later, there's only 316 of you still alive.
5: Yeah.
4: So we know that over those days, there are a lot of things that were happening to claim these lives. What was your first awareness that sharks were in the area?
5: Oh, the guys were getting hit. The guys that were bleeding, sharks were taking them first. But they're, you weren't exempted. If you're on the outer edge of this group, we were, I think we counted up the first morning, we were 80 of us. And then with this group, we had a crash net, you know what a floater net is?
4: Yeah.
5: We had one of those and a raft. We tied it together. They had something to hang on to because they're, even with a Pecos life jacket, it was only good for so many hours, you know.
4: I think it was like 3 days, right? 72 hours or something?
5: Something like that.
4: Yeah.
5: And you had to have somebody or something to hang on to because we were in the water for over 100 hours. So I don't know what kept me alive, but I came through it pretty good shot, except for the burns. That was okay. There were flash burns. There weren't deep burns.
4: Mm-hmm.
5: You know, a lot of guys are a lot worse than me.
4: So you're 18 years old. You're burned. You're covered in oil. No food, no water. And now you're seeing other guys eaten by sharks right in front of your eyes.
5: Oh, yeah.
4: And the sharks had to come close to you, too.
5: Oh, so I got hit a couple of times. One got bumped in the rib cage. I thought he had me that time. But the face is so pointed. He just bumped me to see if I was still alive or something. And swam off. But that was the closest it came. That was pretty scary because guys were getting hit all the time. If you're any kind of wound and you're bleeding, you're just shark bait as well.
4: Well, and sharks weren't the only reason that guys died. Can you give us some other examples of what you saw happening that prevented some of those other sailors from surviving?
5: Well, the burns, some guys were really burned pretty bad. And then, of course, drinking that salt water, go crazy. And they never taught us anything in boot camp about that, you know. Of course, I was out of boot camp a couple of months before I got on a ship. They never talked about, because she just got back from the war zone, and she just repaired. She was taken pretty hard at Okinawa. She took a couple of good hits there. That's when I got on her, when she got back from there. Then we went right back out there and got hit again.
4: So some of the guys around you, even on your raft, because you had no fresh water,
5: no,
4: and you're getting pounded by the sun while it's up, some guys resorted to drinking that salt water.
5: Oh, yeah.
4: And then they'd have hallucinations and maybe just go under or swim to some vision.
5: A lot of the guys just attack other guys, you know. They went crazy. And I just had enough sense to stay away from them. I don't know what made me do this, but I stayed by myself most of the time. Matter of fact, I swam away from the group and got a raft by myself for one day. And then I started picking up survivors, and they were just hanging on to each other.
4: As I just imagine, and it's really impossible for us to imagine going through this, because except for you guys, no one's gone through something this insane. But I would imagine that initially, the first night, the first couple days maybe even, there's a fair amount of hope that someone's going to find you guys?
5: Yeah, everybody, I don't know if we had any radio guys in our group or not, but they got a radio message off, but never was one, I don't think. We had airplanes go over every day, and they were way too high. The last day in the water, I was looking to the horizon and seeing this airplane just come, like it just came up like this out of the horizon and came right at us. And it wasn't looking for us. Flew right over us, and then we was screaming and splashing in the water, and they saw us, give us the wing thing. And he came back and did it again, and I'd seen him go straight up, and that's when he radioed what he had. And, of course, it was another day and a half before we got rescued, but we knew somebody knew where we were. But other than that, nobody knew where we got hit. Then they took us off the board in the Philippines, thinking they were already in there. We're supposed to report in, but I guess somebody messed up and took us off the board and didn't know where we were. Just a stroke of luck that we ever discovered. He just seen us by accident. He wasn't even looking for us.
4: What did you say to him the first time you got to meet him?
5: I think I kissed him. I don't know. I don't know.
4: Is there any doubt in your mind whether or not you'd be alive if he didn't see you?
5: Because we were in the water 4 days already. Nobody saw us. If they did, they ignored us. I don't know. Mm-hmm. And, you know, there was, when we first hit the water, there was like 1,100 of us in the water. If you were hurt, you weren't lasting, but it just died off. Every day we were burying guys, and it was not a good sight to even think about, you know. It was quite an experience.
4: The plane comes over, so you know you've been spotted, but then it's another day and a half before they come back.
5: Yeah.
4: Seems like that might be the longest part of the whole thing.
5: Yeah. It was, where are they? Where are they? They're never here. Where are they? Of course, we were like 200 miles off of land, any land. So a ship, even traveling at 6 knots, takes a while to cover 200 miles. And at one point, there were 6 ships came to the rescue. And the Bassett was the one I got on. She was the first one there. And see, when I got picked up, I was by myself.
4: Well, and the reason you were by yourself, I think, is because you saw them drop something from the plane. They dropped a sono buoy, but you thought it was water?
5: Yeah. I hung on to that till I got on a raft by myself. When they picked us up, I was sleeping and hanging on to whatever it was. I was tired. I was in the water 4 days already.
4: So you must not have had much strength left when they're trying to pick you up.
5: No, I couldn't even lift my arms out of the water. They were there for a long time.
4: Can you describe for us what that feels like? With everything that you'd been through, when you finally are put on that LCVP going back to the Bassett, and you know for the first time you're actually going to live, what did that feel like?
5: Probably I was happy. It was just a miracle that anybody even found us. I don't think he was high enough to see us, but he seen the oil slick. We were in the oil, and that's how we got discovered.
4: He thought maybe he'd find a Japanese submarine to shoot at or something.
5: I guess that was what he said, yeah.
4: Was there ever a point in those 5 days where you thought about giving up?
5: I practically did. I was getting tired. Of course, there was more room on the raft by that time. You know, it was not a raft. It was a rope.
4: A rope net that you could get on top of and sit.
5: But you're still in the water.
4: Yeah.
5: Up to your neck, holding your head up.
4: But you don't have to actively hold on with your arms anymore.
5: You're hanging on to each other until everybody was gone, you know. Just lucky. Just the guys that lived through it was just lucky.
4: And they took you to the hospital in the Philippines, I believe?
5: Samaria, yeah.
4: How long did it take you to recover?
5: Oh, I don't know. They flew us to a hospital out of the Philippines and flew us to a hospital in Guam. So we were in Guam maybe a month and a half. I remember Hospital 18. I'll never forget that. Then they went from there to San Diego. We spent some time in a hospital there. I was based at an air base in Detroit after that.
4: But it was while you were in the hospital, I think, that you first learned, hey, that crate that we took to Tinian, that was the atomic bomb that pretty much ended the war.
5: Yeah.
4: Was that kind of an eye-opening realization that that's what it was?
5: Well, nobody knew about the skipper didn't even know.
4: Yeah.
5: It's kept big secret till they dropped it.
4: And speaking of the skipper, because there was such a great loss of life on your ship, it was such a disaster. So many things went wrong. People were looking for someone to blame.
5: Yeah, well, he took the blame. He committed suicide for that reason, I guess, because he was getting nasty letters from the mothers and dads, and we would have got hit no matter what. It was they were just out looking for us. I got to know him.
4: Yeah. And in fact, the commander of that Japanese submarine, I-58, Hashimoto, even came to the U.S. to testify in the court-martial that I would have gotten him whether he zigzagged or not.
5: Yeah.
4: And they still convicted him.
5: Yeah.
4: So you and your fellow survivors are living with that, bothered by that. He commits suicide in the 60s. And then in the 90s, a 12-year-old, I believe he was a 12-year-old kid in Florida, Hunter Scott, gets into this story and gets the Senate's attention. And they finally retry this case, basically, in Congress. And clear his name, exonerate him.
5: Yeah.
4: What did that mean to you and your fellow survivors?
5: Well, finally got it right, you know. No matter what, we were just in a position where we were going to get hit no matter what. It was no accident the Japs were out looking for us. So I was just so lucky because sleeping where I was supposed to be sleeping, that's where the two torpedoes hit.
4: Yeah.
5: And I happened to be sleeping 3 decks higher, just a matter of luck.
4: There's a lot of what-ifs in your story.
5: Yeah.
4: How do you explain them all?
5: Just matter of luck. That's all I can say. Oh, she's waving her hand. I had things to do.
4: Your wife believes that God was protecting you so she could marry you someday.
5: Yeah, that's what she says, yeah. It was just a matter of luck. They weren't even looking for us. I can see it today coming over the horizon, coming right at us. When they came over, I can see him do his wings. And he went out and came back, did it again, and he went straight up. That's when he radioed what he had. But he was our angel ever since then. As a matter of fact, that's what we called him, the angel. Because if it wasn't for him, we wouldn't be talking. It was amazing going through that. I don't know how we...
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13: Iran tension. I'm Roxanne Evans, Fox News. The United States and Iran pause military strikes overnight for the first time in over 2 weeks following President Trump's announcement that he is considering a massive attack. Fox's Steve Harrigan in Tel Aviv with more.
14: For 13 nights in a row here, CENTCOM would usually make an announcement sometime after 2 a.m. local time that strikes were underway last night for the first time. That simply did not happen. There's been a lot of talk in recent days from President Trump about a possible massive attack on Iran, but President Trump also making clear he's keeping all options open. Now, there was some military activity in the Gulf of Oman. A merchant ship tried to break through the U.S. naval blockade. It was warned four times before U.S. forces hit it and disabled that ship.
13: The president has claimed that the U.S. is, quote, locked and loaded and ready to go if he decides to go through with the plans to attack. Maine Democrats elected former State Senate President Troy Jackson in a landslide vote as their nominee for the U.S. Senate seat held by longtime Republican Senator Susan Collins. Jackson addressing his supporters after securing the Democratic nomination.
15: Stand up to Donald Trump and ICE when they attack our workers, terrorize our neighbors, and threaten the freedoms generations of us fought to secure.
13: This now sets the stage for a Maine Senate seat showdown. Well, police in Berlin abruptly shut down the city's LGBTQ plus pride parade after a van drove into a crowd near the parade route, killing at least one person and injuring 16 others. Police have reportedly identified a suspect and say he has ties to Islamic circles in Germany's capital. A Canadian woman arrested in Belgium on suspicion of espionage. Authorities allege she spied for a third country. 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
1: Minions! It is Paul Morrow here, Fox Across America, filling in for the great Jimmy Failla. And don't kid yourself, I know I have no minions. I'm like, I got any friends. I got a wife and I got a mom, I think, and I'm not even sure I can count on those two. Nonetheless, I'm here. All right, so put up with it. This is Fox Across America for, what is today, Tuesday, 21st of July? Yeah, 21 July. And man, there's a lot going on in our world. I don't even know where to start. And I'm going to start, therefore, with the stuff that I think is a common denominator for a lot of what's going on. And first of all, let me just say, we got a lot of really great guests coming up today. We got James Comer, Congressman. Got Jason Chaffetz, former Congressman. We got a whole host of other people. But I want to get to what's on my mind and what we're going to discuss today. You know, let's do a little history because it matters. Because we don't teach it anymore. And we're graduating kids who can't read, can't write. All they can do is look at their phones. And then we're told by the teachers union that we have to listen to them because they know what to do. Yeah, right. The day I listened to Randy Weingarten, I wouldn't trust Randy Weingarten if she handed me a winning lotto ticket and told me to turn around and cash it. The first thing I would do would be check my wallet. Going back to the founding of this nation, we started, if you recall, with the Articles of Confederation. That's pre-Constitution now, folks. And the Articles of Confederation had a basic flaw. And that was, there was no strong central government. And so there was no consensus, and it was very hard to get a uniform system of government that would apply to the nascent nation at the time, which was obviously an outgrowth of the original 13 colonies. And so ultimately, we had to have the constitutional conventions, there were two, at which we argued over how to form a more perfect union and created the Constitution. And in it, in an inviolable way, are two things. There is, of course, the Senate and the House. Now, there's more than two things, obviously, but Congress is actually Article One. The framers considered Congress to be the most important governing principle of this new America. And they very cognizantly set it up to avoid the tyranny of the majority, which would have meant, as the nation grew, a place like California could essentially exercise its will at a national level, bullying its own principles and policies over the rest of the country, but for the Senate. And each state, irrespective of population, gets two. Now, without that safeguard, you would only have the representative situation, the representative, proportional representative by population that we have in the House, thereby making populous states far more powerful than small states. And realistically, small states would just be subsumed. And that's a very dangerous circumstance because ultimately what you have is one state ruling over whole swaths of our policy. And ultimately, a state like that could very well declare itself a sovereign nation and even take over other states. The catch-all there, the safeguard, is the Senate. It is no accident that the new drumbeat from the DSA, and this is not casual referencing, this is published as the DSA's current policy manifesto, is to eliminate the Senate. Because they know everything I just said. And AOC, of course, is racializing it because that is all she has here. And saying that it is an outgrowth of Jim Crow, which is the most ludicrous. I mean, talk about an ignorant statement. She doesn't even realize. If she does, she's ignoring the fact that the Constitution predates the Jim Crow era by 100 years. But the goal here is to get places like California and New York to punch at a much, much higher weight. And so they can get themselves to this socialist revolution, which is, don't kid yourself, the first step to communism. All right, that's what they want. These are enemies inside the gates. All right, this is not a Democratic Party, another political party that wants different things, wants to spend money differently from how the Republicans want to. This is not the Bill Clinton Party. okay? And which, by the way, as a side note here, is really disgusting. Because here's a guy that walks around like he's some kind of elder statesman, and he doesn't have the guyons to step up and say, what's happening to my party is a disgrace, and it should stop. And it shows you who really wore the pants there. It was the wife, who is a DSA member in her heart, in my estimation. She's more radical than anybody realizes. All right. I don't have any major inside baseball on it, although actually I do a little bit. All right. From people that have worked in and around her and security, and she's a bad person. All right. My opinion. I don't think that shocks anybody. But you have all these people ignoring it. And a lot of this stuff started with Obama. So I'm not even going to name check him. And Biden, you know, he doesn't know what century it is. And so while nobody was looking, all of these young communists, these fellow travelers, the useful idiots, to use the Leninist term, came along, took a hold of that party, and they are the future. And they're smart. They're clever. They're college educated. They were radicalized by the teachers union. They come up through the colleges, which teach nothing anymore. And they are smart enough to put out attractive candidates. And I don't mean just physically, although there's some of that too, but they have people who know how to talk. You got the Mamdanis who smile ear to ear. You know, you got AOC, you got this Milot, what's her name, that one out west. They know what they're doing, all right? The old saying used to be, politics is show business for ugly people. It's not as true anymore, all right? It's just show business, period. Because we have people who are winning these days on charisma. I mean, Mamdani's supposed to be the everyman, talking about how he's going to be for the blue collar, where he couldn't even manage to define what blue collar was. I think it was yesterday. He gave that, you know, a Kamala-level word salad and said it went up to being making $1 million a year. $1 million a year? What planet's this guy from? You know what planet he's from? He's from planet rich liberal. That's what planet he's from. He was a 1%er in Uganda, his family, and he's a 1%er here. They're all rich kids. You've seen it breaking down now, and they're finally waking up on the left among some of them. There's a black politician here in New York who's now getting around to calling the DSA white supremacists. And while I know Momi don't like that kind of like racialized rhetoric, when you look at who votes for these things, these DSA folks, they're all young, white, stupid, uninformed liberals. All right. Most of them urban liberals who come to the cities expecting three hots and a cot because capitalism is not working for them to the degree that they want in their hometowns. And I've talked about this in the past. It's because we shipped our manufacturing base to China and we're trying to get it back. But let me get to where I'm going on all of this. That was all a detour. If you look at where we're going right now and you're looking at the bad actors who have fomented a lot of this stuff because it's completely inorganic. All right. This is all AstroTurf stuff. It's all created. There are a series of bad actors. We all know George Soros. All right. Hiding wherever he hides. Okay. You have Singham, Roy Singham, who sits in Shanghai, cheek by jowl with the communist Chinese government. And you have a couple of other bad actors. But here in our hemisphere, 90 miles off of Florida, there is a hostile foreign government that has essentially been headquarters for all of this stuff. And yeah, I'm talking about Cuba. And if anybody thinks that Cuba is irrelevant to our current situation, I'm sorry, you're not paying attention. Okay, now, we all know somewhat, I think, the Cuban history, okay? A corrupt regime under Batista, run by the mafia, very, very poor, no distribution of what wealth there was, biggest sugar producer in the world. In comes Castro. He takes out all, as they called them in those days, the rug joints, right? The hotels that the mafia, and Meyer Lansky and Lucky Luciano, all of those guys, right? They had set up down there. They lost a fortune. If you've seen The Godfather, you know the basics of this. Okay. Castro takes over, and he just creates a different mafia, which is his family. What a lot of people don't realize is Cuba is a corporation. That's the governing principle. It's not really a government. A corporation that they created gets all the money. It all runs through this corporation. And guess who just happens to be the CEO of the corporation, who happens to be the chairman of the board, who run the whole thing? Of course, the Castro family and their allies, all right? It's their compadres that are running everything. And they're making a fortune. The money gets offshored. Everybody else is, eating squirrels. So what they also do is they make footsie with the Soviets. At the height of the Cold War, they invited the Soviets in. It worked for them. Castro came to New York quite infamously, claimed at first that he wasn't a communist. This was at the height of the Cold War. Did a tour here in New York. They threw him out of a hotel because, and this is a true story, how do I know this? Because not only is it in the media, but my dad was working the detail. My old man was a transit cop. They pulled him out of the subway to work the detail from when Castro came here in New York. Castro and his guys built a fire in the hotel to roast chickens. There were chickens running, live chickens running. I don't know where the hell they got the chickens. They were running around. They probably went uptown to one of the butcher shops. They had live chickens running around the hotel, and they built a fire. They got thrown out of the hotel. He's a head of state. The hotel said, get the hell out. He did a very canny thing then. He went up to a hotel in Harlem, and he played it like it was a racial thing and made common cause in Harlem. Harlem, obviously, the center of black culture and population here, especially at the time in New York, and it worked for him. So Castro then threw his lot in with the Soviets, and the Soviets had a beachhead here in our hemisphere. And I think it was worse than anybody realized. JFK took a half-hearted swing at it, as we know, with the Bay of Pigs. This was supposed to be an outgrowth of the Monroe Doctrine, which said Europeans don't screw around in our hemisphere. And then the Roosevelt Corollary, the Roosevelt Corollary 1902, which essentially weaponized the Monroe Doctrine. Said if it impinges upon American security in our hemisphere, we can act on it. Okay? JFK knew all of this. It was all still in place. And they put together, the CIA did, which was a very rogue organization at the time, nowhere near as professionalized as it is now. And, you know, I know people can have opinions on that, but it's just the truth. All right? An outgrowth of the OSS from World War II. And they put together Cuban dissidents who were training in Miami to go take back Florida. What a Keystone Cop situation that was. Castro and the Soviets infiltrated it. That's how we lost the Bay of Pigs. I know people harangue JFK because he lost his nerve and he didn't call any airstrikes. But the truth of the matter is, those insurgents got slaughtered as they hit that beach in Bay of Pigs because they knew we were coming. Because the Soviets had penetrated a really amateur operation being run by the agency, CIA, down in South Florida. In a Cuban area, training out in the middle of the field. I didn't think anybody noticed. Where am I going with this before we take a quick break? Where I'm going is we blew it in Cuba and we allowed communism to have a stronghold 90 miles off of Florida. And we've been playing footsie again with the whole thing since, even post collapse of the Soviet Union. And we've been paying for it in ways we didn't realize and that are only coming to light now. And it's thanks to one man. And I'm going to give you his name after the break. Paul Morrow, Fox Across America. Stay with us.
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10: I'm Gianna Gelosi with your Fox True Crime Minute. New details emerge in a 24-year-old murder case that has gone cold until this year. Back in 2002, Frank Weiss from Plano, Texas, was found dead near Lake Louisville. Last month, 55-year-old Lisa Honrund was arrested for his murder. She was his wife at the time of his death. Court documents say Weiss was shot with a .38-caliber firearm, and his body was found wrapped in plastic bags, tied up with rope, and weighted down with sandbags duct-taped to his legs. They went on to say that Weiss and Honrund went to dinner 2 days before his body was found, and it was the last time he was seen alive. Detectives learned that Weiss had asked for an annulment, and Honrund signed it. In the days after his disappearance, detectives say Honrund told Weiss's daughter he had gone to Cancun but didn't want to be bothered. Investigators say the case was finally cracked thanks to new information from a key witness, alongside advances in technology and investigative techniques. 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I'm Gianna Gelosi with your Fox True Crime Minute.
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11: President Trump gathering top tech companies to sign a new agreement to help fuel the global AI race. Executives from companies like Amazon, Google, Meta, XAI, and OpenAI are agreeing to pay for all the energy needed to run their planned data centers. They hope it will reassure communities wary of having data centers in their backyard.
12: We're here this afternoon for a historic signing that will help keep down utility bills very, very substantially, and electricity prices for millions of Americans, and in many cases for a lot of people that don't really understand why they're going up, but they're not going to be going up. They're going to be actually going down.
11: The president says the tech companies will build their own power supplies and will end up strengthening local grids. Around 3,000 new data centers are under construction or planned in the U.S. The data centers are expected to account for as much as half of U.S. power demand for the rest of this decade. With Fox on Tech, Connor Hansen, Fox Business.
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13: 1 year ago, Cardinal Robert Prevost was elected Pope Leo XIV as the first American to ever become the Bishop of Rome. In the first official biography of the Pope, author Elise Allen says Leo has a special message to American Catholics.
14: Building friendship, building community, remembering that in spite of our differences, we can be friends and we can treat each other as human beings. You know, I think that's his big message.
13: And it's a message that has been tested and making headlines in the last few weeks as the Pope and President Trump sparred over disagreements about the war in Iran. Allen was the first journalist to have a lengthy interview with Pope Leo after his election, and she says Leo has a quiet strength that may surprise people, but one that can take on the world leaders. He was well prepared to stand his ground even against the President of the United States.
14: I think Leo, you know, was not entirely surprised by that, but he also said very clearly he is not trying to attack anybody with what he says. He's trying to preach the gospel, and I think he sincerely means that.
13: For Fox

0: In both cases, the document says authorities found guns, illegal substances, and posters threatening violence. 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I'm Gianna Gelosi with your Fox True Crime Minute.
1: 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Medicaid recipients will have new work requirements under a bill passed by Congress last year, with Nebraska recently becoming the first state to put new rules in place. The rules will apply to those enrolled in Medicare under an expansion that allows more low and middle income earners to qualify for it. In Nebraska, that's about 70,000 people out of a total of nearly 350,000 Medicaid recipients in the state. Under the new requirements, enrollees ages 19 to 64 have to show they're working or performing community service for at least 80 hours a month, or that they're in school or an apprenticeship at least part-time. There are exemptions, including for people with certain medical issues, pregnant women, and caregivers of disabled people. And Nebraska will review eligibility every 6 months. 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I'm Lisa Brady, Fox News.

Guys, Paul Morrow, Fox Across America. I only got a minute. I've been going along with our guests today because we've had such an interesting lineup. I found that to be a fascinating segment. It's one of the nice things about this job. You get to meet new people and hear new ideas. And that's just an idea that never occurred to me. Let me just double tap it before we end at the top of the half hour here, because we're coming back with Shannon Bream and then Steve Hilton. I couldn't be more excited. You know, I'm a little nervous too, frankly. Business of America's business, folks. We run on money. We run on labor. Yes, I said it. Okay. That doesn't mean we have to be socialist. All right. The tax system is for the graduated tax system. 50% of the country doesn't pay federal tax. How is it that the socialists can construe this society as being so top heavy just because Elon Musk is technically a trillionaire, which of course we know he's not. He'd have to sell every asset that he has. But the point of this is that the hope and optimism of entrepreneurship is one of the guiding lights of this nation. And it's what keeps the lights on, but also keeps in people's internal lights on. That's the real hope. That's the real hope in change. The idea that your ship's going to come in, and if I work hard enough, I'm going to get there. That's America. Stay with us for Shannon and Steve Hilton. Going to be a great half hour. Paul Morrow, Fox Across America. Keep it here.

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12: I'm Gianna Gelosi with your Fox True Crime Minute. A Texas man who's facing a capital murder charge in connection with the death of his pregnant wife has fled the country. On May 4th, the attorney for Lee Mongerson Gilley says his client cut off his ankle monitor before boarding a plane to Canada and then flew from Canada to Italy, where he was taken into custody by authorities. There, he allegedly told officials that he was seeking asylum because he was being wrongfully prosecuted and feared he would face the death penalty. The 39-year-old was charged with capital murder in 2025 in connection with the killing of his pregnant wife, Christina Bauer Gilley, on October 7, 2024. Gilley initially told police that she died of an overdose and he attempted to perform CPR. An autopsy suggested otherwise. She had trauma to her neck and face more consistent with strangulation. Gilley was arrested in 2024, released on $1 million bail, and required to wear that ankle monitor. In 2025, prosecutors say he spoke with a woman about a plan to flee to Mexico.

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3: Temperatures being 30 degrees above average.
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5: On July 27th, 1976, after months of legal wrangling, former Beatle John Lennon finally won residency in the U.S.
6: Well, it's great to be legal again. I'll tell my baby and I'll thank you, and of course the Immigration Service for finally seeing the light of day, as they say. Good.
7: You want
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7: That
6: yeah, I'd love to. 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
6: 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And I can go visit the relatives and come back with safety now with the green card. How do you feel?
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9: With 6 months until voters pick their congressional representative, we've been tracking the national mood. And our Fox News poll finds a close race for the House. A year ago, Democrats were favored by 7 percentage points. Now, it's a 5-point edge within the margin of sampling error. If the election were today, 52% of voters say they'd back the Democratic candidate in their district, 47% the Republican. That difference comes from greater enthusiasm on the left. By an 8-point margin, more Democrats than Republicans say they feel extremely motivated to vote this year. It's important to remember, while a lead on the generic House ballot question reflects a national preference, House seats are decided district by district. So a party's advantage in the polls doesn't directly translate into winning seats, especially these days with so few competitive districts. I'm Dana Blanton. That's your Poll Parade.

0: guys, Paul Morrow, Fox Across America. And in the studio, we have a really special guest. We have the effervescent, the luminous, the luminescent, Dana Perino, everybody. Dana, raise it. Oh, I'm sorry. God, I couldn't resist. Shannon's a friend.
1: Yeah.
0: She knows I love her. I can get away with that.
1: You All right. can.
0: We only have limited time, and we want to pick your brain. Folks, if you don't realize it, this is the SCOTUS expert at Fox News. She's going to say, I'm not, but you are.
1: Thank you very much. And by the way, I did have a guy chase me through the Atlanta airport a couple of days ago, got up to me and was like, Dana Perino.
0: Did that really happen?
1: It really happened.
0: I think Dana
1: told
0: me that
1: story. And I said, actually, I'm Shannon Bream, but thank you. I love that you would confuse me for her in any way. I said, now I am about a foot taller than Dana.
0: No, you know what happened? I remember now. Dana told me to reverse. Somebody came up to her and was saying, you're so great, I love you so much, and blah, blah, blah. And she said she thought she was
1: Well, I immediately texted her because we trade these stories, but I love it because you know what? Our Fox friends and families and viewers, they're always so sweet when you run into them at the airport or anywhere else.
0: Yeah, I got to tell you, people have never given me, you know what it is? Either they don't watch Fox, in which case they don't know to throw things
1: right.
0: at you.
1: Exactly.
0: Or if they do watch Fox, generally they're someone on your
1: they
0: side
1: love you.
0: And they want to
1: exactly.
0: talk. You know, so I love doing it. I mean, I'm not at your level, but I run into people. I live in Manhattan. I could walk down Broadway.
1: Right, they're like true, not news people, like actual celebrities live here.
0: Yeah, actual celebrities.
1: So it's fun.
0: That's right. That's mm-hmm. right. All right, let's get to some substantive stuff while I got you, because we don't have a lot of time. John Thune and the SAVE Act. Now, we've been banging this gong today, and now Trump is on it, which he had not been. He's actually openly calling him out. Where is this mm-hmm. going?
1: There's a little bit of tension, for sure, in that relationship. And there's been a lot of it privately, but you are seeing it spill onto the public because you're just getting to this impasse with these two. The president wants the SAVE America Act done, and there are different versions of it. What the House has passed is what polls really well, voter ID, and for a lot of people, also proof of citizenship to register to vote. Okay, but what has been rattling around in the Senate? There are different versions. The one the president wants adds other stuff, like severely limiting mail-in ballots. That's a much tougher vote for folks on both sides of the aisle. There's also the addition of some of these things dealing with treatment, trans treatment for minors and those kinds of things. And what Thune keeps saying to the president is there are not the votes here. Think about it. There was a speech by Tom Tillis last week. He's a retiring senator. He had a lot to say about why he cannot vote for this.
0: Right.
1: You've got Lisa Murkowski writing the Wall Street Journal about why she will not vote for it. I mean, the numbers just aren't there, no matter what the president says, which then pushes him to say, just get rid of the filibuster. Well, there aren't the numbers there for that either.
0: All right. So you know what? That's clarifying because that represents the other side of it, which you don't hear very often. Really, what you generally hear is frustration with John Thune. But now it turns out that maybe Thune is just looking at arithmetic.
1: Mm-hmm.
0: And, you know, math is not partisan. It is what it is. So who's going to fold here? What's going to happen?
1: Exactly. Well, the House has attempted to attach SAVE to so many of these quote unquote must pass things,
0: right.
1: whether it's attached to reconciliation or the National Defense Authorization Act or a CR. They're really trying to force these people to take these votes. But
0: right.
1: again, what Thune continues to say, and I think, listen, if the cleaner version, the House version ended up over there, which is just voter ID and proof of citizenship, that's an easier vote for Thune to kind of corral the cats and get things together. It's all these other additions that the president says that's the version that he wants. That's the one that Thune keeps telling him we can't pass. Now, Tillis, when he went onto the floor and had this big, long speech last week, he said, I just think we need to be honest with the American people. Even if, he says, if it was a miracle and we got this passed, there's no way to implement the level of detail for it for the midterms, maybe in the future, but you can't get it done before November.
0: All right. So it sounds to me, and we need it before the midterms because it will, if nothing else, not passing it, I think will depress the Republican vote.
1: Mm-hmm.
0: So what I'm hearing from you is probably what needs to happen here is the president maybe needs to back off, get the clean version mm-hmm. through, and deal with the other stuff downrange.
1: Yeah, I think that might be his best bet for success at this point, at least on the Senate side.
0: All right, well, that's the most clarifying and clear analysis of this whole thing I've ever heard. Jason Chaffetz alluded to it similarly. I probably just missed mm-hmm. it. I want to move on to your other area of expertise, which is SCOTUS.
1: Mm-hmm.
0: We just had a momentous series mm-hmm. of decisions, but as always with SCOTUS, it's not all of it. Folks, if you don't know, they're going to be off for the summer. They'll be back in October, right? So
1: exactly.
0: they're going to have an upcoming term again, and you got your finger on that pulse. Now, before we get to the big cases, I want to ask something. Tell us some insight, but you got sourcing over there. And people mm-hmm. don't realize, you know, it's a very sacrosanct thing, and it's supposed to be secret and everything else, but you hear stuff.
1: Mm-hmm.
0: Let me be specific. Who leaked the abortion decision?
1: We would love to know. Listen, when you talk to the justices, a couple of them think they know. They can't say publicly. They're, you know, the investigation, you're an investigator, you're a law enforcement guy, you're a lawyer. You know, there are a lot of people who think they should have allowed DOJ or someone else, another entity, to help them, the FBI, something with this investigation. Instead, it was handled internally. Yeah. Now, if you think a clerk was involved, the minute they're done in July, you've now lost jurisdiction over them as an employee, a court employee. They're gone. A lot of people, that's at the top of their theory list, that it was, you know,
0: interesting,
1: a clerk, but they're long gone. So listen, a number of the justices will say to you, at least a couple of them off the record, they believe they know who it was. But without the backing of a conclusive investigation, they're not willing to say anything publicly.
0: All right. So we're never going to get that answer, but somebody someplace knows.
1: Don't you think, though? I think that someday somebody will take credit. They will want to be known as the person who did it.
0: Oh, interesting.
1: Long beyond any, you know, kind of repercussions to their legal career.
0: Yeah. Even if there's a statute, it'll be gone. The statute of limitations would have run. Oh, that's interesting. Yeah. Somebody will step up and beat that chest about it. Good point. Which two would surprise us? I don't want to go negative. Let's go positive. Which two would surprise us? Get along.
1: You know what I think is interesting? You had Justice Sotomayor out there defending Justice Thomas not that long ago, when there was a lot of, you know, there's always tension, things bubble out. End of term is hard. Everybody's kind of at each other's throats with these things. But a couple of years back, she actually was out there defending him and saying, this is the guy who walks through the hallways. He knows everyone's name. He knows what's going on with their families. He's a very caring person. And she took heat from the left for even saying that. But I do think that they get along. There's no one else outside of those nine who's going to really understand the pressures, the threats, what goes on. And they do know each other's families and all of that. So those two have come to each other's defense.
0: Wow, that's interesting. You know, I always think of Scalia and Ginsburg. You know,
1: they really were.
0: They were buddies.
1: Very close. You know, and with their spouses, too. They both loved opera. They had some things in common. Now, listen, they may not have gone hunting, on hunting trips together, but there's a lot of stuff they did love. I mean, cooking and being together with their families and these, you know, opera and other things. They really were a great model of kind of, I don't want to say bipartisanship, because the court wants to be seen as completely apolitical, but having differing viewpoints and really still loving somebody.
0: And you don't have to exchange gunfire. No. All right, tell them we got to take it out. You got to go, I know. But before you go, real quick, what is the big decision coming in October we should all be looking at?
1: You know what? There is a big Second Amendment case. They're going to consider some of these state and local bans on specific kinds of weapons. People like to call them assault weapons. That means different people, different things to different people. But that's a big gun case that'll be on the docket this fall.
0: So that's going to be big drama, folks, coming up this October. And you know who's going to be covering it right here, the great Shannon Bream. We will be listening. It's always a pleasure to see you.
1: It's Dana Perino.
0: It's Dana Perino, folks.
1: Thanks, all right, Paul.
0: We got to take a break, and we will be back with Steve Hilton. Stick here, Fox Across America.
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9: The Department of War has designated Anthropic as a supply chain risk. This means defense vendors and contractors have to show that they don't use Anthropic's models in their work with the Pentagon. Anthropic is the first American company to be publicly named a supply chain risk. Fox Business spoke to a member of Anthropic's National Security Council, and he stressed that the move is not only unprecedented, but that their position is being misunderstood. Here is Josh Hodges.
10: We got one of the top three American AI companies being penalized in an extreme fashion for raising concern over future capabilities and impacts that could have on warfighters as well as sort of general population.
9: In a memo, Anthropic CEO Dario Amodei said they have been having productive conversations with the Department of War about, quote, ways we could serve the department. The Undersecretary of War saying on X that there is no active negotiation with Anthropic. For Fox on Tech, I'm Madison Allworth, Fox Business.
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11: 1 year ago, Cardinal Robert Prevost was elected Pope Leo XIV as the first American to ever become the Bishop of Rome. In the first official biography of the Pope, author Elise Allen says Leo has a special message to American Catholics.
12: Building friendship, building community, remembering that in spite of our differences, we can be friends and we can treat each other as human beings. You know, I think that's his big message.
11: And it's a message that has been tested and making headlines in the last few weeks as the Pope and President Trump sparred over disagreements about the war in Iran. Allen was the first journalist to have a lengthy interview with Pope Leo after his election, and she says Leo has a quiet strength that may surprise people, but one that can take on the world leaders. He was well prepared to stand his ground even against the President of the United States.
12: I think Leo, you know, was not entirely surprised by that, but he also said very clearly he is not trying to attack anybody with what he says. He's trying to preach the gospel, and I think he sincerely means that.
11: For Fox on Faith, Lauren Green, Fox News.

0: Guys, Paul Morrow, Fox Across America, taking us out of our last hour here. And I'm not going to waste time on introductions because you know my next guest. He's making all kinds of noise. He used to be on networks. He had a great show here on Fox. Now he is the candidate for California governor, and he's doing great. The offer of California, which I've read, and I want to talk to him about it. So let's get him in right now. Steve Hilton. Steve, welcome to the broadcast.
1: Hey, Paul. Great to be with you. Great to see you. Thanks.
0: I'm all excited to talk to you, man. I wish we had more time. I want to go right into something that's in your book that hits me right between the eyes. The book, folks, if you don't know this book, if you want to know what he's about, what his campaign's about, this is essentially a campaign statement right here. California, you can get all of the various things that he wants to do. But you have a chapter comparing California to Maoism. Very prescient. This is before the whole Roy Singham thing developed and everything else. You're right over the target with that. Is California essentially becoming a Maoist state under the current leadership?
1: Yes, because you can't speak out. You know, this is the thing where they just impose this ideology, and anyone who steps out of line is just crushed. And this is what you get when you have a machine, which is what we got in California, a corrupt machine financed by essentially taxpayer money, because it's mainly the government unions. That's our money in the end. And then all the nonprofits and all the nonsense that goes on with that. They've been in power 16 years. They run everything. And that's it. Like, it's their way and it's their ideology that they impose. And if you challenge it at all, they crush you, just like in revolutionary communist China in the Maoist era, with all the struggle sessions and the little red book. And this is what you say. Just yesterday, my opponent, Javier Becerra, Biden's utterly useless HHS secretary, and wait till you see what we've got coming on him next week.
0: I got an idea.
1: Just yesterday, he announces that he's basically doubling down on the climate extremism, which is the reason that we have the highest gas prices, electric bills and housing costs in the country, because of this insanity on climate, which, by the way, isn't helping climate change at all. Even if you care about climate change and take it really seriously, nothing that they're doing actually addresses it at all. It just makes everything more expensive. Still, he is unable to just break free of the ideology because he knows he's going to get punished by the machine. And that's what you got going on in California.
0: And it's just so similar to the Maoist era, because it's like the Cultural Revolution. We have kids informing on their parents. You have young people who've been inculcated on this nonsense, and they are driving a lot of this narrative, along with the old hippies and everything else that just can't break out in Hollywood. You're speaking of Becerra. Becerra's caught up. A lot of people don't realize it's Becerra's chief of staff who's at the heart of the investigation DOJ has right now relative to Gavin Newsom and all of that stuff that went on up in the California Capitol. Am I wrong about this?
1: Right. So when Becerra, let's just, for those who don't know, he's the puppet of this machine. He's a 36-year career politician, done nothing other than that in his life. He's failed upwards constantly. He was in the state legislature, in Congress. He was appointed state attorney general. Then he was appointed Biden's health secretary. When he got that job, he wanted to take his chief of staff, a guy called Sean McCluskey, with him to Washington. Then this guy McCluskey says, yeah, I'd love to do it, but it's not enough money. The salary from the feds, not enough. So they cook up this scheme to top up his pay from money from Becerra's California campaign account that was funneled to a consulting firm run by Gavin Newsom's former chief of staff, someone called Dana Williamson, and then straight out to Sean McCluskey's wife, like totally illegal. That's what's been prosecuted. They've pled guilty, both Becerra's chief of staff and Newsom's chief of staff. The sentencing is coming up in a couple of weeks for Becerra's chief of staff. Newsom's is a bit later in September. They've all done plea deals. And as Katie Porter pointed out in the primaries, Becerra could still be indicted. He claims he didn't know anything about this. I find that impossible to believe. The entire point of this illegal scheme was so that he could get his guy with him in Washington.
0: I think it's probably in the communications. I'm sure they're pulling the emails, the phone calls, et cetera, because you're right. It beggars belief. He's either complicit or clueless, because $250,000 moves out of his campaign account and goes to his chief of staff. Hello. And as you and I both know, there was somebody who was wired up, who was put back into this morass. God knows what they're holding. There's going to be more shoes to drop there, and we're going to keep an eye on it. I want to go further here. Chevron, you have that pipeline that's off the coast. It's finally starting to pump again. I suspect they're going to kill that, right? Are you going to be looking at what, $15 a gallon for California gas? I mean, where's all this going?
1: It's a total, it's total insanity. So we've got abundant oil reserves in California, not just offshore by Santa Barbara, but in Kern County, near where Bakersfield, that's down at the south end of the Central Valley. So, and by some estimates, California, the Monterey Shale, which goes under most of the state, is the second largest oil reserves in the world. Yet Gavin Newsom is shutting it down. And so we used to produce most of the oil we use in California. We are now importing around 80%, and it's coming in on giant super tankers. We're shipping it from Iraq, from Brazil and Ecuador. We're drilling in the Amazon rainforest in the name of climate change. It's so insane. And what they're doing is trying to shut it all down. What the consequence of that? If you're on the beaches there around Santa Barbara, Carpinteria, all that, we're seeing reports just this week. If you don't drill the oil, there's so much of it and it's so abundant, it actually seeps through the sand. So wow. Because they've been shutting it down and we're not being able to take the oil out, you talk to people there. I'm there the whole time. You take your dog for a walk on the beach. They sell special lotion on those beach stores to clean your dog's paws and your feet, because the oil is coming up through the sand.
0: Unbelievable.
1: And so they are actually damaging the environment and raising gas prices. One final thing. They've also, because they've shut down domestic production and all these regulations, the refineries are closing. So we're not just importing crude oil. We're now having to import finished refined gasoline. We're running out of dock space for that. So it's not just the prices that are going up. We actually could have shortages like gas lines, all because of this insane climate policy, which Becerra yesterday said he's going to double down on. I mean, enough is enough.
0: I saw your most recent ad on X, and I got to tell you, one of the things I'd love to see is a video of this oil on the beach, because it's so counter to their narrative that everything has got to be pristine and it's environmentalism. And this cuts both ways. Not only are you failing on the energy front, you're failing on the environmental front. I mean, it's loser central, man. Before I let you go, we only got a minute. I got to ask you two things real quick. Number one, what do you do day one as governor? And then number two, tell the folks where to find and support you. Folks, don't write off California. And, you know, you got a Brit here, a naturalized Brit, who's the guy who is stepping up. Hello. I admire your stones, I got to tell you. So anyway, tell us what you're going to do day one and tell us about where we can find you.
1: So day one is two big things. We are going to kick out the extremists and the ideologues from over 200 state agencies. They're the ones that are driving up the cost and the hassle, the regulations. It's all coming from the executive branch. I'm going in there with an incredibly aggressive plan. We've done the work to kick out the people who are doing the damage. The bureaucracy is what's leading all this insanity. Secondly, I'm going to send my budget to the legislature with my very specific plan. $3 gas, cut electric bills in half, and on taxes, your first $150,000 tax-free,
0: wow.
1: 8% flat tax above that. That means reducing our bloated budget by $50 billion. We found $80 billion a year in fraud, waste, and abuse in our budget. So that's going to be the first budget, and I'm looking forward to it very much. You got it. SteveHiltonForGovernor.com. Everyone thinks we can't win. It's not going to be easy to win, but it's not impossible. There was just a poll. 66% of Californians don't think that it's not just time for change, but a major overhaul of our government. There's a majority for change, and we're going to lead that to victory.
0: Folks, you can find them at that website and find them on X. I retweet you all the time. I'm a fan. You got to do it. We need California. It's as big as a European nation, and it's going in the wrong direction. Steve, we can't thank you enough for being here, and we wish you Godspeed.
1: Appreciate it. Thank you, Paul. See you soon.
0: All right. Thank you. Folks, that takes us almost to the end of the show. I pushed it a little bit here because we had Steve and he's such an interesting guy. I want to make one last point here, and I meant it. This is why you do need immigration. You need immigrants. Here's an immigrant who believes in America, and he's the guy that's stepping up. And this is why you need the energy and the aspiration, the entrepreneurship that I was talking about earlier. That was a theme all day today. That's America. And if you write off California, you're writing off that concept. And we can't do it and we won't let it happen. All right? Because we're still the light of the world. I'm sorry, but that's how I see it. And I think many of you do as well. I'm Paul Morrow, Fox Across America. Have a good weekend. Stay safe. God bless.

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2: We are on our radio. He's Eric Cronin. I'm Gary McNamara. One of our great listeners sent to us saying the computer is connected to the internet. The AI model's running within the sandbox, which is a restricted environment created with software.
3: Mm-hmm.
2: The AI model found a flaw in the sandbox software and was able to get through.
3: So there you have it. That's the problem that they have with.
2: And again, I don't know if that's the case. That's another possibility is how I'm taking that because I haven't read that.
3: It found a way to receive a signal at some point it had to be connected to some device that had access to the internet.
2: Well, that would make.
3: There's no way to jump just out of.
2: But that scenario makes the most sense.
3: Yeah.
2: Just simply saying it was able to get around the software.
3: Right.
2: Which makes sense that they said, well, we believe that academically that this could happen. Well, yeah.
3: Well, then your test should have prevented this from happening. And they're saying, look, there's little to no damage done here with the break-in with Hugging Face. Number two, could we come up with a new name for Hugging Face? I don't know where the name comes from. But no, the concern that I have is that we assume that this could happen. Well, if you're testing something like this, this could have been even worse. There could have been damage, depending on how far the programs themselves were determined to go. And that could have done serious damage here. So how in the world was there any connectivity or in a setting like that while you're testing? Is it required that it's part of a system that eventually does have connectivity? I have a million questions.
1: This is KMJ.
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0: Wherever I radio, he is Eric Carly, and I'm Gary McNamara. Now, the good thing is, and we'll have these stats from the Fox News poll coming up following the bottom of the hour, is what America thinks about socialism. And really interesting there. What I thought here was another one. I was fully 85% support a mandatory retirement age for members of Congress, up 20 points since 2002.
1: Hmm.
0: Except everyone will vote for anybody of any age if it's their party.
1: Yeah.
2: Right.
1: Yeah.
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0: here, you answer our questions, or you suffer the consequences.
1: So,
2: I'm happy to engage. We'll come to here in just a second. 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
0: I did it for my people, not for you.
3: Well, all right.
4: You can tell he's stalling, too.
3: Yeah.
4: I thank you for coming. 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
3: I want to start by saying thank you for blah, blah, blah, blah.
4: Yeah.
3: Diversion.
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3: No.
4: You can't stall like that.
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3: Yes, we are.
4: But it's not a stall tactic.
3: No, it isn't.
4: Just love that. We'll get to more of that coming up here.
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0: This could have been even worse. There could have been damage, depending on how far the programs themselves were determined to go. And that could have done serious damage here. So how in the world was there any connectivity or in a setting like that while you're testing? Is it required that it's part of a system that eventually does have connectivity? I have a million questions.
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0: Carly, and I'm Gary McNamara. You know, as I said when I was reading this whole thing yesterday about the AI escape.
1: Yeah.
0: We're going to call it that.
1: Rogue AI,
0: as they were saying. Rogue AI. Yeah. I just kept thinking, I can't believe it was 1992 that Sneakers was out.
1: Yeah.
0: You know, and it was, if you ever seen the movie, it's a really good movie. It's a great adventure movie.
1: Yeah,
0: Dan Aykroyd is great in it.
1: Oh, I love it. Oh, and he's totally into all this stuff these days. He's into the UFOs and he's into the, it would be cool to, talk to him and say, okay, what do you think about, we know what you think about, extraterrestrials and all that. What do you think about the whole AI thing? I mean, maybe he did a podcast lately and talked about it.
0: Is Jim Belushi still doing the pod stuff?
1: Yeah, I don't know. It's a good question.
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0: suspect as Abdul B and say the 21-year-old has ties to Islamic groups. Meantime, U.S. Central Command reports that it disabled a tanker after the vessel tried to run the U.S. blockade near the Strait of Hormuz.
1: For 13 nights in a row, U.S. forces targeted military positions inside Iran. President Trump has talked repeatedly over the last few days about consideration of a possible massive attack on Iran, but the president made sure to say all options for the U.S. still on the table. Things not completely quiet. Some military activity on the Gulf of Oman, a merchant ship tried to run the U.S. blockade of Iran's naval ports. It was warned four times and then disabled by the U.S. military.
0: Fox's Steve Harrigan in Tel Aviv. Maine Democrats have elected former state Senate President Troy Jackson in a landslide vote as their party's nominee for U.S. Senate to challenge incumbent Susan Collins.
2: This is what you need to know so far about what we're learning about Troy Jackson. He did have a warm welcome on stage. He talked two times in a matter of like 2 hours inside. The former Maine Senate president has the support of nearly every single delegate across the state. Backed by Senator Bernie Sanders, Jackson supports progressive policies, including Medicare for all and also abolishing ICE. It was only a few hours, and then he walked out ready to take on Collins in November. Jackson will face longtime Republican Senator Susan Collins in one of the country's most closely watched Senate races. Democrats see Maine as a key opportunity in their effort to win back control of the Senate.
0: Fox's Alexis McAdams in Bangor, Maine. Jackson replaces Graham Platner, who withdrew after allegations of sexual assault. 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
6: Gary McNamara and Eric Harley talk about everything from politics to social issues and news of the day. 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
7: All across America, we are Red Eye Radio. He is Eric Harley and I'm Gary McNamara. Good morning. Thanks for being here.
8: I went out in the kitchen and made a tinfoil hat.
7: That won't protect you from
8: it's
7: AI.
8: It's not going to protect you. Yeah. You know, my greatest concern about AI, again, is, well, it's twofold. We know what people in today's world are willing to do. We know what the radicals are willing to do. Okay? I'm not calling, by the way, anybody at OpenAI a radical or any of these companies. But if someone gets hold of AI that is a radical, knows how to manipulate it. Radicals in government. You know, again, you and I aren't that, we're not that all-night radio show. However, there is a great concern, and I don't think there's a way to regulate it. Because laws didn't keep, we've seen it, well, throughout history. Laws don't keep the bad guys from doing what they want to do. And so if you look at this kind of manipulation and ability of what could be done. Now, there was a group of basically, it was an organized group. They were based in Russia. They went out and cloned ATM cards from all over the world, had all the information, including the PIN numbers and everything. And at the exact same time globally, they all hit ATMs. I mean, that's like a, you know, the Ocean's 11 kind of thing. Mm-hmm. You know what I mean? It's that kind of thing. Stealing money, but who knows what? Affecting people's lives in who knows how many different ways. And that's the great concern, is that it doesn't matter the regulation you put on it. Does AI ultimately recognize authority or see itself as its own authority? And then beyond that, even if you could implement some kind of authority protocol into AI, would it matter if someone who wanted to hurt someone else or someone in charge of a government or whatever, whoever it is? You know, North Korea has been behind a lot of the computer takeovers and the ransomware stuff. I had a family member affected by that. The company she used to work for was completely shut down. And the FBI told them the first morning it was North Korea. They knew it. So now apply AI into all of that and look at the possible damage that could be done. But then you also have to apply the mindset of all of these radicals who have been acting out in violent ways and what they might be capable of not too long from now, or maybe already.
7: Or what I look at is foreign governments.
8: Yeah.
7: Who have the money and the wherewithal and what they're able to hack into in the United States. Mm-hmm. I mean, that's the kind of stuff that scares me. We'll see what the response is and if this story on the rogue AI grows and grows and grows. But just looking here at Fox News, I was looking at the top news item.
8: Mm.
7: All right.
8: Okay.
7: And it was their own poll. Still went up there all day.
8: Mm.
7: Several findings in the latest Fox News poll show voters are unhappy and want major change, which bodes well for the Democrats in November. President Donald Trump's job approval remains near record low. More Democrats are motivated to vote. Republicans join Democrats and independents in rating the economy negative, and 4 in 10 voters want dramatic or revolutionary change. Those are in quotes. Plus, more now view the GOP as tied to elites than the Democrat Party. Voters say Democrats can handle income equality by 22 points. Health care, 21. Inflation, after everything we went through with Biden, 10. The economy, 9. Democrats are up. And foreign policy, 7 points. The Republicans hold the advantage on crime, 7 points. While Democrats lead in government spending by 3, that they can handle government spending better. Democrats now win.
8: By the way, that doesn't necessarily mean, in the way it's phrased, I'd have to look into the methodology, that it would be responsible government spending.
7: National security, though, this is really interesting. Foreign policy, Democrats are up 7. National security, Republicans are up plus 2. On immigration, the GOP had an 8-point edge in April, and now on immigration, Democrats are preferred by a point. More Democrats, 68%, said they are extremely motivated to vote in November than Republicans, 57%, by an 11-point margin, by 25-point spread. More MAGA Republicans, 66%, are extremely motivated than non-MAGA Republicans, 41%. I don't even know what that means.
8: What means non-MAGA Republican?
7: Yeah, how do you define non-MAGA now in July of 2026? We've always asked the question, what's MAGA? Because remember, there was a point there where you had, who was it who said that they were more MAGA than the president? Was it?
8: Who was that? Oh, was it Marjorie Taylor Greene?
7: I'm gonna say it was Marjorie Taylor.
8: I think it was.
7: Yeah, exactly.
8: I think it was.
7: Although this data looks promising for Democrats, some of their support is in the less contested districts, padding their national totals without adding House seats, said Republican pollster Darren Shaw, who conducts Fox News polls with Democrat Chris Anderson. The best estimates I've seen suggest the GOP could retain the House, even if Democrats win the national vote by 2 to 3 points. But if Democrats win by 6 or 7 points, they probably take the House. The Democratic advantage comes amid weak ratings for Trump and continued economic pessimism. According to the Fox News poll, his approval stands at 38%. Trump receives net negative ratings for handling immigration. 42% agree with how Trump is handling immigration. 57% disagree. On Iran, 34% disagree. Excuse me, 34% agree, 66% disagree. On the economy, 33% agree that the president's doing a good job, 67% disagree. And this is the biggest whopper when you think of Trump still throwing tariffs all over the place and threatening more tariffs. On inflation, 27% approval rating for the president, 73% non-approval. 3/4 rate the economy negatively right now, 75% of the public. Another 3/4 say inflation, 75% said inflation has caused them financial hardship, including 34% who say serious hardship, up from 26%. Last year. 54% expect the economy to worsen in the coming years. Only Republicans express optimism, 71%. Democrats, 75%, and independents, 64%, expected to do worse. So there you go. And as all this is happening, as I said, Trump's talking 50% tariffs on certain products for Canada. and still wishes, you know, is still actively attempting to promote tariffs however he can. I saw Greer was before the Congress yesterday, and those were the questions.
8: Yeah.
7: You know, that, question after question from Democrats. Your administration and you said and the president said foreign companies pay it. We know that's not true. Why did you try to sell that?
8: By the way,
7: and the reason we know that's not true is because your own administration is giving back refunds.
8: I want to repeat, by the way, because you went through a lot of stuff here. I want to repeat, this is a Fox News poll.
7: Yes.
8: Not Politico, not New York Times. I don't know about the methodology. And here's the thing. You and I have said for years, run like you're 20 points behind. I've upped that to 80. Run like you're 80 points behind, always, in any race, as a party, as a candidate. You do that. Number one, you start by not getting Nazi tattoos. And number two, you get out, and if you're in the GOP, just point to the opposition. But if you're not going to solve the issues on where the economy is, you know, the thing with Iran is extremely important. That we conquer the regime and the regime is gone is critical. And I'm having my doubts as to whether or not it's actually going to happen now. And I thought from day one, shortly after day one, there was no way we weren't going to conquer the regime and the regime would be gone. I thought for sure.
7: You know, we said even if it's legal, you know, the stories coming out about the president's family and the money that they're making, it doesn't matter. Trump won because he related to the worker and he wasn't viewed as part of the elite. Let me just get it here where the find out where it is here. I'm passed right by it. 70% say the Republican Party is closely tied to elite interest. 55% say the same about the Democratic Party. The 15-point gap reflects more Democrats and independents saying the GOP is tied to elites. Even Republicans are equally likely to describe both parties as close to the elites. When you do all this stuff, even if it's legal, doesn't matter. If people believe that because of the influence that you have, you are enriching yourselves, they don't like it.
8: Or if you're, eventually enriching yourself, but also helping enrich others. Cronyism.
7: Right.
8: You know, and you don't have to even make the direct tie.
7: No, you don't.
8: You know, you get a photo op, you get to take a picture with someone, and then all of a sudden there it is, and people get that image in their head that they're all in it to get rich. Someone made the comment about the other day about, actually, I think it was on Joe Rogan, Pelosi, and how she became just incredibly wealthy, just massive amounts of, you know, I think they said her net worth was, according to him at that time, I didn't even look it up, but he was saying 400 million. If that's accurate, I haven't checked it. That's about where Mitt Romney was when he ran in 2012. His net worth was about 400 million. And everybody was like, this rich guy, these elites. And so the problem with populism and the elites, you know, and this whole, well, they're all for the elites and they're just enriching themselves. It doesn't matter what is accurate, what is true. Perception is reality.
7: Or what's legal.
8: Right.
7: Or illegal.
8: Right.
7: I mean,
8: nobody is above the law. But to your point, yeah, it's if it's building that perception, because what you're talking about is the midterm elections. Or any election cycle, you're already talking about 28 and how things are going to be shaped for 28.
7: I think the point to understand, though, is that the Republican Party is Trump, because you had the Republican Party has not disagreed with any of the policies on immigration and the economy and inflation that the president is responsible for. And it really is amazing to see on immigration that the Democrats have the lead. But again, America, and this is partly the, you know, a significant portion of the blame is on the American public that wants something done. They just don't want to see it.
8: That's something we've talked about for a while.
7: Yeah.
8: But we believe in the Tom Holman approach.
7: Yes.
8: And now with sanctuary cities, it's hard because his approach is primarily, look, if you have an illegal in custody, then let's make a very safe transfer of custody to ICE so that person can be processed.
7: So again, it's only one poll, but there isn't one poll that I've seen in the last year where the Republican Party on the economy is leading Democrats or inflation.
8: Right.
7: And that's a problem. And to the life of me, after seeing the mistakes that the Democrats made when it came to inflation, that the Republicans seem not to care about prices. And I'm sorry, the president claims he cares about prices, but everything that he does in his behavior shows he does not.
8: Right. Well, the Canadian tariffs, the other day, that's a prime example.
7: Right. There is this belief that they can manipulate that the central planners of the government can manipulate the economy. And we said this already. We said that socialism coming in, it makes it a lot easier for socialism to come in when the socialists can say, hey, your president believes that the government should have equity in companies and is actively doing it.
8: Well, in the whole housing bill, you know, he put the brakes on the housing bill because he said, nope, until we get the Save America Act done, we're not going to do that. But you're also kicking the door open with that housing bill. It didn't go as far as it originally was going to. But when you've got Elizabeth Warren on board with that housing bill, I've got a problem.
7: We are Red Eye Radio.
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11: The concern about what is the second Atlantic tropical named storm of the season.
12: Because of the angle of approach heading toward the Gulf Coast, toward the northwest, almost parallel to the land surface as you move across Florida, Alabama, Mississippi, Louisiana, and Texas, it's very difficult to ascertain where Bertha will move inland.
11: USDA meteorologist Brad Rippey says although landfall location is still not definite, what is expected of Bertha is gusty winds, rough surf, and potential heavy rains along the northern Gulf Coast.
12: We are expecting a relatively weak system, just a low to middle end tropical storm at peak intensity before Bertha moves inland. At this time, we do expect perhaps some 2 to 6 inch rainfall totals. It's not out of the question that if Bertha gains some more organization or slows down a little bit more even, that we could see some higher totals and some flooding in the northern Gulf region over the next several days.
11: I'm Rod Bain reporting for the U.S. Department of Agriculture in Washington, D.C.
8: This report brought to you by Cenex Fuels and Lubes.
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5: 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No matter how hard you try, you nod off, and that is never a good look. Aside from the obvious, making sure you're getting enough sleep, there are a couple quick pick-me-ups that experts recommend before you take your seat. If you have time, you might try to squeeze in a quick nap, just a couple minutes even. That can increase your alertness. Or try to pop outside for a quick walk, get your blood and your hormones pumping, splash some cold water on your face, or grab a cup of coffee, obviously. If you're not a caffeine drinker, even just taking small sips of water throughout your meeting could be enough to keep you awake. Of course, you could also make a point to engage in the meeting. You're not likely to fall asleep while you're actually talking. I'm Dr. Sanjay Gupta, helping you live a better life.
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7: A suspect identified. I'm Deborah Valentine, Fox News. Police and prosecutors in Berlin, Germany have identified a suspect in Saturday's deadly attack in which a driver plowed his van into a crowd during a pride parade as a 21-year-old identified as Abdul B. Police said earlier that they had identified a suspect who has ties to Islamic groups in Berlin. More from Fox's Chanley Painter.
8: Police in Berlin are searching for a suspect who allegedly plowed a van through a crowd at an LGBTQ plus pride event. At least one person was killed. 16 others are hurt. Police say the suspect has ties to a local Islamic group, and they believe it was terrorism. Hundreds of thousands of people were in Berlin for the celebration.
7: Police say some of those hurt have life-threatening injuries. U.S. Central Command reports that it disabled a tanker after the vessel allegedly attempted to run the U.S. blockade near the Strait of Hormuz. Fox's Steve Harrigan reports from Tel Aviv, Israel.
9: For 13 nights in a row, U.S. forces targeted military positions inside Iran. President Trump has talked repeatedly over the last few days about consideration of a possible massive attack on Iran, but the president made sure to say all options for the U.S. still on the table. Things not completely quiet. Some military activity on the Gulf of Oman. A merchant ship tried to run the U.S. blockade of Iran's naval ports. It was warned four times and then disabled by the U.S. military.
7: CENTCOM maintains that maritime actions are necessary to ensure freedom through the Strait of Hormuz. Iranian officials suggest that military interactions risk further escalating the conflict in the strategic waterway. Typhoon Nao made landfall early Sunday in southern China, including Hong Kong. The typhoon is bringing strong winds, nearing 70 miles per hour, and heavy rains. 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
0: Now, it's Red Eye Radio. Gary McNamara and Eric Harley talk about everything from politics to social issues and news of the day. Whether you're up late or you're just starting your day, welcome to the show from the Relief Factor Studios. This is Red Eye Radio.
1: All across America, we are Red Eye Radio. He is Eric Carley, and I'm Gary McNamara. Good morning. Hello. All right, here we go.
2: Happy Thursday.
1: This is a story that was covered by a ton of the media, but it really didn't break out. At least I didn't see it on social media.
2: I only saw one post, and it was from Elon Musk.
1: Yeah. Well, the interesting thing is when we talk about AI and the AI centers out there, you hear a lot about electricity and water and all
2: right,
1: that.
2: For the data centers, yeah.
1: The data centers. And I was watching Bill Maher and an interview with Musk. Bill Maher was doing, saying, we're running out of resources. And he goes, no, we're not.
2: No, we're not.
1: Because, you know, don't know where you're coming up with that. He goes, well, there are people that don't have food and water. He said, there's plenty of water everywhere. I mean, desalination, he goes, is cheap now.
2: Mm-hmm.
1: He said, you know, it's all we have to do is do it. And energy, we can produce whatever energy that we need. And you and I have talked about, I mean, when you think about the AI data centers, that's been really the biggest thing, water and energy. And as we've talked about before, all these things are problems that we can sell.
2: Right.
1: That we can solve, not sell.
2: We might be able to sell them too.
1: We got to sell them and solve them at the same time. But this thing, I'll read the opening paragraph of the Wall Street Journal.
2: Mm.
1: It's the stuff of cybersecurity nightmares. On Tuesday, OpenAI said two artificial intelligence systems it was testing broke out of their test environment, hacked their way into the internet, and broke into another company. This is iRobot stuff. And how old's that movie? Like 25 years old?
2: That movie's, yeah, that goes like way back, honestly. And you know, you think about Terminator 2, you know, follow me if you want to live. You think about all the threats of, you know, what happens if the robots take over. What is always really concerned me, I don't know if frightened is the word. I may be to a point of being frightened only because for me, everything in my entire life has been about sure footing. About, okay, what don't I know about whatever it is? And then let's learn it. All right. So the problem with AI is that there's not really one person that is going to keep up with all of it. It is moving. It's progressing so quickly. It's advancing so quickly that we're at that point. And now OpenAI is basically, I mean, they're admitting, they're telling the world, it was about 24 hours ago, it was during our show yesterday, that Elon Musk actually posted this. And he reposted somebody else's post on this. And then OpenAI came out and talked about it. And then here you have this from the Wall Street Journal. So the victim is a company called Hugging Face. They provide open AI source tools, open source AI tools. So the cause was a cybersecurity benchmarking test that apparently went wrong. So you had these two different programs, all right, these two different models. One was called GPT 5.6 Sol, and the other, which was even more capable, pre-release model that the company didn't identify. So this is something, again, in development, and it's proprietary, so they're not going to identify what that other one was. The software had been configured, this is from the Wall Street Journal, for evaluation purposes to be less likely to refuse hacking commands, according to OpenAI. Now, OpenAI had caged the models in a sandbox. That's a system that didn't have access to the internet. But during the test, the AI software used its hacking skills to break out. It found a way to get online and then hacked into Hugging Face's network, according to OpenAI.
1: And my question is, My first question is, and again, somebody will probably answer it. If you don't have access to the internet, how do you get to the internet?
2: This is again, the great unknowns. I hate to sound like Donald Rumsfeld. We don't know what we don't know, and we don't know how to learn it. But that's the biggest problem with AI, is I think about my now 93-year-old father, who sits there on his phone, and he can order anything from Walmart groceries to DoorDash to anything, and it's great because mom and dad are still living in the home. They have caretakers, professional caretakers, and us non-professional caretakers, family, that are making everything happen for them to stay in their home as long as possible, stay independent. And I think about the things that, like, loading a gift card onto DoorDash for my dad, or, you know, things like this. You know, it's a process. Then I think of myself, where I am at 60 and where AI is today, compared to where AI was a year ago, mm-hmm. just a year ago,
1: right.
2: or 2 years ago. By the time I get to 62, it may be such gibberish in my tiny little brain in terms of understanding it, that it's one of those things that builds a lot of great concern. I hate using the word fear, but there is a reason to have a healthy fear of this kind of intelligence, because here's the thing. My questions for OpenAI are, why Hugging Face? Why, first of all, like the first question is, how in the world did it break out of the sandbox and then get into the internet? And then what led to that? What are those protocols that are in place that allowed it to do that? I mean, we all know the overall idea of AI. It's learning on the fly. It doesn't need directives from us. We are now learning that real time. We're learning that in the real world testing here at OpenAI. I think that's a big part of what we have learned here, is that you can't, how do you regulate something like that? And then why did it target Hugging Face? Was it that it knew, it identified some element at Hugging Face's website that was related to AI and the source tools, and it identified with that and connected to that, so it immediately went to that? Was that the attraction, essentially, for these two programs to break out? This is, you know, this is the great concern, because what we use AI for, sitting around going, hey, would you draw me a rose on top of a, you know, a mountain or whatever? You know, can you take, I took some pictures of my brothers when they were a little before I was born. And when my brother passed away, and we colorized them. And we also, I put one of my brothers in a pink onesie, assuming he was a girl, because he was a baby at the time. But, you do all these little things with AI, or have a chat. Hey, how should I, blah, blah, blah. What's the best way to make a cake or whatever? All of these things are fine. What the governments do with AI, this is the big thing with what was released last week from the president in China. What concerns me the greatest about, you know, even as much as them keeping that from President Trump in his first term, at his daily briefings, Intel was keeping that from him. That's a massive concern. But if they're keeping that from him, those same individuals can be implementing, those same type of minds in that setting could be implementing, using AI tools to do who knows what to who knows who.
1: What I found fascinating here, first off, let me just throw this out. The Wall Street Journal article. Now, we're coming from the Wall Street Journal article. Everybody covered it, really.
2: It was covered.
1: Everybody covered it. We just are using the Wall Street Journal story.
2: It didn't set fire to the internet, to social media.
1: No, and you think that this would?
2: Yes,
1: you know, just the conspiracy theorists would be jumping on, you know, would be jumping on it, and that really didn't happen. But they running here, the AI system appeared to have decided to hack Hugging Face as the quickest route to answer a benchmarking question,
3: right,
1: said Ariel Herbert-Voss, chief executive of the cybersecurity firm Run Sybil. It's something that people thought could happen from an academic perspective, but it's not something that anyone's actually seen before.
3: Which is what now, what my right, question
1: yeah,
3: was.
1: Yeah, and just one more point I want to make. And the fears have prompted the White House to increase oversight of AI models, and this is the part right here, and push the private sector to deploy AI for defensive purposes.
3: This is,
1: so AI will be on the offense and AI will be on the defense.
3: Yes.
1: Who wins?
3: Who wins? Because then we go back to the movie War Games.
1: Yeah. Yes.
3: Which, by the way, I don't know if you, where you can find it. I'm sure you can find it somewhere. Go watch it. It's intriguing. Now, sorry, the graphics on the computers are gonna make you laugh a little bit. It's gonna be like watching somebody play Pong for all you gamers out there. It's, you know, if you haven't seen the movie, which they may have, because it may be a cult classic for them. But it's again where you have, okay, if AI assumes a threat, an international, any geopolitical threat, right? If we're implementing this as a government, then what actions are to be taken? Because AI will say, because in this case, protocol wasn't a there should have been a protocol with, and I don't know why there wasn't. It was in a sandbox, which means it had no access to the internet, that would tell it, don't attempt to get out of the sandbox. But it doesn't work that way with AI. You can tell a child that. Now, they don't always listen either. But you can't tell AI a thing. This is the thing. I started thinking as I'm reading through this and digesting all of this and thinking, because that one article that explains, you know, what the attraction to, why it targeted, why the AI system appeared to have decided to hack Hugging Face as a quick route to answer a benchmarking question, it's something that people thought could happen. You know, that's what I thought at first. When I didn't know the answer to that question, I thought, well, it had some connection to Hugging Face. There was something it identified with somewhere along the way, and I'm simplifying it. And for all the AI geeks out there and all of you involved directly in it, you know, pardon my very simplistic, oversimplistic language, but I'm just a lonely caveman talk show host. I don't know your AI ways. This is the concern that I have.
1: Well,
3: is that where do you build the guards? Where do you build, who builds the directives? You can't with AI, because eventually you want it to do things on its own.
1: No one has explained, and because this is the and I mentioned it earlier, because this is the question, if you have no access to the internet,
3: yeah,
1: how do you get to the internet?
3: Right. Right.
1: You can have AI software that you have in a computer that's plugged in.
3: No, it's almost like they yada yada yada
2: over that part. Yeah.
1: Right. But yeah, exactly. But you're not hooked up. You got a computer in front of you, but you're not hooked up to the internet.
3: Right.
1: And then you put in safeguards because the whole test is based on the fact that you're not hooked up to the internet. The precautions are taken. If you're not hooked up to the internet, how did the AI software get into the internet?
3: Right.
1: And nobody is. This is one of the things you and I talk about all the time. We read a story and the first question we ask, we start going through. Nobody's answered that question. That's the first question you would want answered.
3: Because here's the thing. I'm not accusing anyone at OpenAI of doing anything, because I don't know. I have no idea. But how do you allow that? How do you allow it to even be a part of anything tied to the internet? Why wasn't it confined to an offline device or set of devices, or, you know, a data center or whatever it is? It found its way online. How did it do that? that was either allowed and a tremendous oversight. It just, you just assumed it wouldn't find its way onto the internet. Everything.
1: Has to be an electronic path to the internet.
3: Well, here's the thing. There's 5G signals everywhere.
1: Yeah.
3: So if there are 5G signals everywhere, then did it find a 5G signal? I have no idea.
1: Yeah.
3: All of these things are happening because AI doesn't look at rules. AI does what it's designed to do. It's designed to learn to do it on its own. It's the whole point. And that does scare the hell out of me when you apply that to governments using AI, including our own, that want to control their own people.
1: We are Red Eye Radio.
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1: We are Red Eye Radio. He's Eric Cronin. I'm Gary McNamara. One of our great listeners sent to us saying the computer is connected to the internet. The AI model's running within the sandbox, which is a restricted environment created with software.
2: Mm-hmm.
1: The AI model found a flaw in the sandbox software and was able to get through.
2: So there you have it. That's the problem that they have with.
1: And again, I don't know if that's the case. That's another possibility is how I'm taking that because I haven't read that.
2: It found a way to receive a signal at some point it had to be connected to some device that had access to the internet.
1: Well, that would make.
2: There's no way to jump just out of.
1: But that scenario makes the most sense.
2: Yeah.
1: Just simply saying it was able to get around the software.
2: Right.
1: Which makes sense that they said, well, we believe that academically that this could happen. Well, yeah.
2: Well, then your test should have prevented this from happening. And they're saying, look, there's little to no damage done here with the break in with Hugging Face, and there is, number two, could we come up with a new name for Hugging Face? I don't know where the name comes from. the concern that I have is that we assume that this could happen. Well, if you're testing something like this, this could have been even worse. There could have been damage, depending on how far the programs themselves were determined to go. And that could have done serious damage here. So how in the world was there any connectivity or in a setting like that while you're testing? Is it required that it's part of a system that eventually does have connectivity? I have a million questions.
0: This is KMJ.

0: better life with Dr. Sanjay Gupta.
1: Across the country right now, at this very moment, there are probably arguments taking place about who's doing more of the housework, the homework, the shuttling of kids from this activity to that. It's true. By and large, women do more of this than men. But doesn't have to be that way. And if you and your spouse can level that playing field, it's going to make both of you and your kids happier. Psychologist Yelena Kecmanovic says this might be how you get there. As hard as it might be at first, try to think of your partner like a teammate, not an adversary. Learn how to do some of the chores your partner does to get a better understanding of how much effort something takes. And finally, take the time to acknowledge what the other person is doing. And every now and then, even express your appreciation. That'll go a long way. I'm Dr. Sanjay Gupta, helping you live a better life.
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3: 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Just play the game one way. 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

0: And he is Eric Carlin. I'm Gary McNamara. Download our Red Eye Radio app today, and you can listen when and where you choose. When I saw this story yesterday and was reading it on the whole AI situation and this story that we've been talking about here.
1: Yeah.
0: In the first couple of segments, the open AI models escaped and hacked into a company, I think in the movie Sneakers. Remember Sneakers?
1: Yeah, I remember that.
0: In 1992, right. Robert Redford and River Phoenix, Dan Aykroyd.
1: Yep. I remember that. I
0: mean, that was actually a pretty good movie.
1: Yeah.
0: Remember they had the machine that could decode anything, which you really think about it was probably a
1: precursor to AI.
0: Yeah.
1: I mean, if you think about the advent of computers, right, when one computer, now we have them that we can hold them, you know, the devices you can just hold in your hand. But back in the day when you and I were first learning computers, when the world was first learning computers, one computer took up an entire room. And the problem, you know, if you think about going back to that, it will be able to do so many things for us. Well, it's more than just, you know, solving a math problem or, you know, whatever it might be, finding information and all of that. And I think there are very good things about AI going forward that will be very helpful to a society, especially for those who have disabilities. And I think it will be, you know, it will be part of, you know, again, once integrated fully, we're getting there pretty quickly. It's going to be something that I think people more and more accept. The concern is that, you know, because I have trouble believing, okay, you built the sandbox, but it broke out of the sandbox. Well, we thought it was possible. Well, then why didn't you put in a protocol to make sure that it wasn't going to do that? Why was there no concern that this could, because it could have gone, like I said, much worse. There was no real damage done to Hugging Face, but it is a problem. What if you look at the overall picture of AI, you know, because the article here at Wall Street Journal talks about, you know, lawmakers saying, oh, you know, we need more regulation. You can't regulate AI. And the reason you can't regulate AI is because these AI companies can't control their own AI. AI is designed to learn. AI is designed to learn about itself and find solutions and a way to do what it believes it needs to do. In this case, again, according to Wall Street Journal, the AI system appeared to have decided to hack Hugging Face as the quickest route to an answer to answer a benchmarking question. Okay. It just wanted to answer a question. But it went beyond protocol. It was in a sandbox. And it wasn't controlled. If you look at connectivity altogether, we're connected to everything. It doesn't matter. You're connected to everything. Your life is just connected, you know, one to the other. And we want to be connected. We want our devices to be listening to us because we want to say, hey, Alexa, what's the weather today? Or whatever it is. You want to give a voice command while you're driving. I can do that with my vehicle. You want to do these things. You want them to listen. And then, hey, when someone does an article, your devices are all listening to you. What? Remember when the thing came out about Apple phones, I think it was, that the iPhones were tracking you? It was your GPS.
0: Oh, yeah. I remember
1: you
0: that.
1: Gave it permission. Right. In fact, you told it to do it.
0: Yeah.
1: And that's the thing. There's the conundrum. We want the benefits of it, and then we look at it and go, oh, we want our privacy. It's like the old Facebook post. No one has the right to this information and that I posted. Oh, blah, blah, blah, blah, blah, blah. Facebook owns the real estate.
0: Somebody did that just the other day, and I'm like, this is 15 years old.
1: If you're posting pictures to your kids, then they have them.
0: I own everything that I put on Facebook.
1: And right, yeah.
0: It's like, God, you're just so clueless.
1: Yeah, no, that's it. I mean, if you don't want it published or ripped or whatever, if you don't want the world to see it, don't post it.
0: Exactly. But, you know, when I look at AI right now, you know, we understand that it doesn't matter whether it's Texas or where it is in this country, people are paranoid about AI data centers.
1: Right.
0: Forget about where we go with, for example,
1: water and power usage.
0: Water and power usage. And as we have said, you're not going to stop AI. It's coming.
1: Yeah.
0: You know, it's already been there.
1: Right.
0: And it's already been there. I mean, I think we've doubled the production from 2018 to 2021
1: mm-hmm.
0: of data centers. And so this is where I think to the layperson, you just go online and see what anybody mentions a data center. It's the end of the world.
1: Yeah. Right.
0: That's what you see on social media. It's the end it's not the end of the world.
1: No.
0: But the fact is society has to prepare for the evolution, the major evolution, just like we did when we went from farming to industrial.
1: Right.
0: You know, there are major changes and major things that you have to do. Things just don't happen. And we know a lot of these data centers, you know, whether it's using water in a closed loop or whether it's, having your own power source, it's sort of the same thing in all the paranoia that we heard when fracking first started. Now nobody talks about it anymore.
1: Mm-hmm.
0: You know, there are no natural gas, you know, methane coming out of, you know, people's water faucet. Remember the movie that was out?
1: Mm-hmm.
0: And they went, no, that wasn't the case. Remember mm-hmm. the paranoia there? Look at the paranoia on climate change.
1: Right.
0: And so one of the ways that you defeat that is be clear upfront and make it easy to understand.
1: Yes.
0: You know, answer the questions.
1: And AI is opposite of all three of those. Clear, upfront, and easy to understand.
0: The people that are building the AI centers, government, you know, mm-hmm. every, because it's just mass hysteria right now instead of, all right, what's the challenge? What's the problem? Let's look at this. Let's put some critical thinking in. It's like nobody wants it. It's the earth is falling. The sky is falling.
1: Mm-hmm.
0: The earth's going to blow up. You know, just the normal stuff that we get, you know, from the mainstream media out there every day that we've experienced in climate change. Well, you're not going to stop AI. You're not going to stop technology. We've never been able to do it.
1: No.
0: Ever.
1: No. No.
0: And so you need to explain to the American people what the challenges are and what the solutions are to those challenges across the board and make it simple. And thanks to the caller, because, you know, the impression, you know, we were getting from the stories we were reading is that, and hopefully he's correct on that it was connected to the internet. It was simply the software blocked to the internet.
1: Right.
0: because we were looking for that in a story, because that was our first question. Well, how does it get, because when you say, you know, again, it's in a sandbox, I view that as isolated from the internet. And right. What his point was, well, no, it's everything's connected to the internet. It just was a software block, and AI defeated the software.
1: Look,
0: and so you need better AI software to stop that. Well, good. Well, at least it explains that if that's what happened from our one listener who said it,
1: right.
0: Well, you know, that explains it and is a little less terrifying than questioning, well, how could it not be connected to the internet at all? Because that was the impression that I was getting from every article that I was reading. And again, I'm a layperson on this.
1: Right. Well, and that's, you know, part of the poor journalism, too, because there have to be questions that have to be answered before you post a story. With all due respect of everybody covering this, you know, you've got to do a thorough, you really have, there's a ton of questions, you know, that people are going to ask. How does it happen? what's interesting is producer Ron actually put into AI How did this happen? And AI told us a bunch of lies, and here they are. No, he put into he put into AI. ChatGPT is what he used, I think, Ron. Is that right? Yeah. All right. So basically, how did OpenAI break out of the sandbox? That's what Ron asked AI. And it responds,
2: how did OpenAI break out of the sandbox in the historical / business sense? The answer depends on what you mean by sandbox.
3: Does it really say that?
1: Yeah. Here are the most common interpretations. Number one, from a research lab to a major company. By the way, we also have to put in the disclaimer that AI, depending on the sources, I don't know if this is wrong or, you know, how incorrect it is. It's kind of like Wikipedia. It tends to gather from a lot of sources.
3: Yes, it does.
1: Not all of those sources are accurate. Okay. So
3: right.
1: we're not saying this is what happened. We're saying this is the answer that came back through ChatGPT when Ron answered that or asked that. From a research lab to a major company, OpenAI started in 2015 as a nonprofit. It broke out. Well, it gives you the history, basically, of OpenAI. We don't need that. I don't care about that. Escaping technical limitations. OpenAI didn't literally escape a software sandbox. Rather, it gradually expanded model capabilities, again, this is according to ChatGPT, training on much larger data sets, scaling model size and compute, incorporating reinforcement learning from human feedback, and it doesn't mean a thing. There's no humans anymore. And later, more advanced alignment methods, adding tools like web browsing, code execution, and image generation, but these remain governed by permissions and safety controls. Sure they do. Three, AI breaking out of containment. There is no credible evidence that OpenAI's models have autonomously escaped their computing environments or gained independent control over systems. When models access the web or external tools, it's because users or developers, this is what I'm getting at, explicitly enable those capabilities. The models themselves don't grant or expand their own permissions. Well, keep in mind, that's coming from AI. Of course, AI is not going to
3: admit tell us our
1: guilt
3: secrets
1: in the answer, but so those, but that last part right there.
3: I need a drink.
1: Yeah, no, I'm going to have a lot. We're going to have to start doing cigars and whiskey on this show. Everybody else is doing it. But here's the thing. Because that's what I'm getting at. I don't want to blame any one person or the entire company as a whole, OpenAI. But they do have responsibility here for this intrusion. And they have to answer those questions. Now, I don't know how many questions they're going to answer and if they're going to be before, you know, on Capitol Hill answering questions.
3: Or oh, yeah.
1: If, you know, the FBI is going to be at their door. I have no idea. I don't know. But the public deserves the answers as to how that happens, because someone thought it might happen, but yet there was still a connectivity issue there where it had access. It was a sandbox, but it wasn't really a sandbox. It wasn't really contained or restrained from getting on the internet in that testing phase. So a million questions here, but one more scary day in the development of AI.
3: We are Red Eye Radio.
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15: A better life with Dr. Sanjay Gupta.
16: Even for people who fall asleep easily, staying asleep can be difficult. You wake up, your mind starts to race, you can't turn those thoughts off. Sleep experts say there are a few things you can try. Cognitive shuffling. That's when you choose a random, impersonal, non-emotional word. Then for each letter of that word, think of as many words that begin with each letter as you can before moving on to the next one. It distracts your brain from stress. It also mimics the fragmented thought patterns that usually occur as you drift off to sleep. Sensory grounding is something else. That's when you work through things you can hear, feel, see, smell, or taste. That helps you to be in the moment instead of dwelling on the past or the future. Or just do a mental walkthrough of a place you know well. Familiar but neutral imagery that can calm the brain. I'm Dr. Sanjay Gupta, helping you live a better life.
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0: Radio. He is Eric Harley, and I'm Gary McNamara. You know, as I said when I was reading this whole thing yesterday about the AI escape.
1: Yeah.
0: We want to call it that.
1: Rogue AI,
0: as they were saying. Rogue AI, yeah. I just kept thinking, I can't believe it was 1992 that Sneakers was out.
1: Yeah.
0: You know, and it was, if you've ever seen the movie, it's really a good movie. It's a great adventure movie.
1: Yeah,
0: Dan
1: Aykroyd
0: is great in it.
1: Oh, I love it. Oh, and he's totally into all this stuff these days. He's into the UFOs, and he's into the, it would be cool to, talk to him and say, okay, what do you think about, we know what you think about, extraterrestrials and all that. What do you think about the whole AI thing? I mean, maybe he did a podcast lately and talked about it.
0: Is Jim Belushi still doing the pod stuff?
1: Yeah, I don't know. It's a good question.
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8: An attack in Germany. I'm Paul Stevens, Fox News. German authorities canceling a popular Pride festival Saturday. This after a car rammed through the festivities. Fox's Chan Lee Painter.
9: Police in Berlin are searching for a suspect who allegedly plowed a van through a crowd at an LGBTQ plus Pride event. At least one person was killed. 16 others are hurt. Police say the suspect has ties to local Islamic groups and they believe the act was terrorism. Hundreds of thousands of people were in Berlin for that celebration.
8: And police say they have, in fact, ID'd that suspect. No arrest yet. No other info about him is being made public. Hundreds of thousands of folks have been forced to abandon their homes. This as fierce wildfires continue to spread across the regions of France and Spain. Stephanie Bennett in London with more.
10: It's impacting wine country, and it's also shortening the Tour de France by about a third while they redeploy security forces to help out and battle these flames. Now, more than a quarter of a million people across France and Spain have been evacuated as crews struggle to get the upper hand. The French government has deployed the military and Spain has declared a national emergency. So far, at least one person has been killed near Valencia. Now, in France, flames scorched the earth, destroying homes and cars in the suburbs near the wine region of Bordeaux. In central Spain, just outside of Madrid, crews are trying to control multiple fires that appear to be merging into one.
8: And emergency officials are helping to evacuate residents in addition to livestock from some threatened rural areas as well. The U.S. military pausing for now airstrikes on Iran after nearly 2 weeks of intensifying bombing. This while diplomatic efforts have been pushed forward to try and avert a return to all-out war. The war reaches the five-month point on Tuesday. The president has both threatened more strikes but says that talks are progressing. 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

0: it's Red Eye Radio with talk about everything from politics to social issues and news of the day. Whether you're up late or you're just starting your day, welcome to the show. From the Relief Factor Studios, for Gary McNamara and Eric Harley, here is Dan Mandis.
1: 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It's Red Eye Radio, and Gary and Eric will be back tomorrow. 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And I do host a morning show in Nashville, Tennessee on Super Talk 99.7 WTN. There is a lot going on here for this Sunday night, Monday morning. Let's get right into it. By the way, I do have a bunch of updates for you. This morning, we do have an explosive diarrhea update. Hate to tell you, but the number of cases are increasing, so I have an update on that. We also have an update on the Democrats, Socialists of America, i.e. communists. Bill Maher is actually now saying that he might actually vote Republican if the Democrat Party continues to go in this direction. A lot more stories for you as well. So let's go ahead and get right into it. A tragic weekend, of course. We have lost three additional members of our military in Jordan as the war in Iran does continue. So this happened. It was Friday night into Saturday morning. Two members, actually three now, members of our military have been killed. Iran strikes our military base in Jordan. Of course, you know that since the Memorandum of Understanding has gone by the wayside, the battle has continued. Four others were injured in this attack, again, Friday night into Saturday morning. So now we've been blasting Iran after all of this, and we really have been going after them. I think it's eight or nine nights in a row now since the Iranians decided to bomb those two ships in the Strait of Hormuz, effectively breaking the Memorandum of Understanding. President Trump had a lot to say about this. He spoke about this earlier today or Sunday as he was on his way back from the World Cup.
2: Well, we feel very badly, but, you know, those great people, those great patriots were out there fighting that Iran cannot have a nuclear weapon. Iran has been very, very badly damaged. They've lost everything almost militarily. They've got very little left. They've got some missiles. They've got some drones. They've got some manufacturing ability, not much. We control the strait. They don't control anything. So we'll see what happens. But we hit them very hard again tonight. And we did that in honor of the probably three. It's probably three as opposed to two. Great patriots.
1: So that is President Trump. And one of the things, there was some confusion whether or not it was two or three that were killed. They were able to identify two right away, two of the victims that were killed by Iran. A third one, there were some remains that were found, but they weren't exactly sure exactly who that person was and so forth. Apparently now they have finally identified that third person killed in these Iranian strikes on a military base in Jordan. So at one point, this is how bad it's getting in Iran. You just heard President Trump talking about everything that we've done to Iran. At some point over the weekend, things are getting so bad there in Iran that they actually told their people to stop using air conditioning to help alleviate pressure on their power grid. Now, realize it is well over 100 degrees in Iran. I have no idea if it's like a dry heat. But Iran, I believe, is getting ready to break. I mean, as a country, they're getting ready to break. Last couple of days, it's been power plants and bridges and other infrastructure that has been under attack. Meantime, Iranian drones and missiles also hit Kuwait and other allies in the Middle East, our allies in the Middle East. And so, you know, you've heard the president say, you've heard the administration say over and over again that we are winning the war. I do understand that. We are blowing a lot of stuff up. That's a good thing, by the way. Some people on the left are going to say that we're hitting their power plants and their bridges and other infrastructure. And the Democrats will say, and opponents to this war will say, that those are war crimes. I'm just going to go ahead and stop that conversation right now. They're not war crimes. typically if you hit infrastructure that is used by civilians, then yes, some would call those war crimes. However, that defense is that if it's infrastructure that is also used by the military of the nation that you're attacking or at war with, then it is fair game. And obviously, power plants and bridges and tunnels and that kind of thing in Iran is used by the civilian population. It is also used, though, by the military. So anybody that says, oh, these are war crimes, they're really not. And the whole point is that the president is doing all that he can to end this. And so if we have to, you know, go in really aggressively, which is what we're doing, to end this thing quicker, then that's what the president is wanting to do. He wants to get Iran back to the table. He wants them to negotiate in good faith. And that's the bottom line. Now, does it really, is it terrible for the Iranian population? Absolutely it is. Is it terrible that they've got, you know, 100 degree temperatures, well over 100 degree temperatures in Iran, and they're being told to turn off their air conditioning to alleviate pressure on the power grid? Absolutely. And I can't even imagine what it's going to be like if their power grid ultimately ends up collapsing with all of this. That's going to be awful, obviously, for the people in Iran. But the Iranians, the government, they continue to attack ships in the Strait of Hormuz. They continue to attack our allies, like, again, Kuwait and Jordan and other of our allies in the Middle East. You heard the president say, by the way, that we control the Strait of Hormuz. I know this is getting, for a lot of folks who have been paying attention, do we or do we not control the Strait of Hormuz? And if we do control the Strait of Hormuz, then why don't we have more ships going through so that we could alleviate our pressure regarding gas prices, because they continuously are going up? Well, we don't really control the Strait of Hormuz. We have cut Iran off from the rest of the world as far as exporting oil, but ultimately, and that's through the taking over of their ports, but ultimately, shipping through the Strait of Hormuz is only at a fraction of what it was. Now, you go to the Strait of Hormuz tracker, last 24 hours, all of 12 ships have gone through the Strait of Hormuz. Now, that's higher than what it was, but usually pre-war, it was usually about 60 to 80 vessels would get through the Strait of Hormuz, from what I understand. 285 vessels are waiting to go through, so the ships are having a hard time getting insurance. Lives are at risk as well. And that's the bottom line. You know, some people will say, okay, so why is it the ships can't go through? Well, the ships can't go through because Iran does have the ability to hit these ships as they're going through the Strait of Hormuz. And because of that, the ships are having a hard time getting insurance. That's the big deal. So because of all of these military issues going on in the Strait of Hormuz, the insurance companies won't give these vessels insurance, which means that they can't sail. So there's a lot going on related to the Strait of Hormuz. A lot of our military action right now in conjunction with what is going on with the bridges and the power plants inside Iran, we're also trying to do the best that we can to hit the areas that are, and they've got the drones that are going on. The drones are hitting the ships in the Strait of Hormuz. You've got the missile outlets as well near the Strait of Hormuz. We're trying to take out all of those near the Strait of Hormuz so that they can stop attacking, so that we'll be able to prevent them from attacking these ships. So there's a lot going on in that part of the world. You know, one thing that needs to be talked about, gas prices, of course, continuing to go up, is the possibility, this is part of the news cycle this morning, is that Iran was helped by China or Russia in killing these two or three members of our military. This is a guy by the name of Riley Moore. He is a Republican out of West Virginia, and he is pointing the finger right at China. Listen to this.
3: The precision in which they were able to strike sensitive targets within Jordan. And the reporting is indicating that perhaps China or Russia was feeding them targeting information. Now, we need to get to the bottom of that, particularly if we're talking about China. China is our adversary. We need to make this very, very clear. This is one of the reasons last year I introduced a bill to eliminate all student visas for China. Why are we training and educating our enemies to then work to destroy us? We need to get to the bottom of this, but where do we go from here, though, is also looking at how we're going to work with those GCC partners in the region, because this could tip over, hopefully not, could tip over into a regional destabilizing conflict, which nobody wants that. But some of these folks in the region there really need to step up and think about their own interest in this as well.
1: Yeah, I mean, that's some serious analysis there in the sense that it's true. President Trump, and by the way, he is correct. A few things. He is correct about the situation with China and all those student visas. There is zero reason we should be helping to educate essentially our own enemy. I think that a lot of people would agree with that, especially on the conservative side. What does China do, right? They spy. They steal our intellectual property. They simply cannot be trusted. I don't trust China any more than I trust Iran. Don't forget, by the way, that China is where all the ingredients come from regarding fentanyl coming across our southern border. The Chinese ship the ingredients to Mexico, then it's concocted in Mexico, and it comes across our southern border, killing thousands of Americans every single year. That is still an issue. Even with a safer border, that is still an issue. Last week, Donald Trump talked about China stealing the voter information of 220 million Americans. So this congressman, clearly he is spot on. Why are we helping China? Now, you heard the congressman also mention the GCC. What is the GCC? That is the Gulf Cooperation Council. The Gulf Cooperation Council. Six Gulf nations, Bahrain, Kuwait, Oman, Qatar, Saudi Arabia, and the United Arab Emirates. President Trump has been saying all along that these nations need to be helping us more. And I would agree because clearly they're impacted with all of this. So this is how this thing, though, could end up devolving, as some say, into World War III. We figure out that China has been helping with coordinates. That could be really bad. So you've got Russia and China, of course, you know, either selling Iran weapons, helping with coordinates. And so the Iranians know exactly where to fire their bombs and their drones. And apparently the accusation that China or Russia have been helping with targeting assistance, maybe coordinates, is coming from a number of different sources. And by the way, this is nothing new. I mean, these accusations, we've all been talking about this for a long time. Wall Street Journal came out with something over the weekend. This is a quote. Iran's ability to hit sensitive targets also has raised concerns that the regime is getting targeting help from China or Russia. Again, this has been going on for quite some time. So none of this is new. Remember also that China buys Iranian oil. They supply Iran with drones and missiles. And so that's how this possibly ends up devolving into World War III. We'll have to see ultimately if we find out that China is helping Iran. What do we as a nation, as a military, what should the United States do? I mean, clearly, I don't think we're going to be attacking China anytime soon, but there's some serious discussions that need to happen. Washington Post has this headline. U.S. teeters on return to all-out war with Iran after more troops are killed. We'll get to that and a whole lot more as we continue on with Red Eye Radio. Again, the phone number, 866-90-RED-EYE, 866-907-3339. 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Again, I host a morning show in Nashville, Tennessee, Super Talk 99.7. 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I'm monitoring it as we speak. So if you can't call in, text in. 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
1: 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Dan Mandis in for Gary and Eric. By the way, people asking, is Gary's father okay? As you know, I think he's 100 years old. And now, as far as I know, Gary's dad is okay. This was not a last-minute fill-in request. They actually asked a while ago now. It's just a one-off. So they'll be back tomorrow. As far as I know, everything is okay. You can text into the show, 615-737-9986. Dan Mandis here. I do host a morning show, Nashville, Tennessee, Super Talk 99.7 WTN. Always happy to fill in. So the headline from the Washington Post, U.S. teeters on return to all-out war with Iran after more troops killed. You know, just talking about this, I know that a lot of people, this is very controversial, but I think that I would prefer to just rip the Band-Aid off. I mean, we're already dealing with this. Can we just get it over with already? If we need to just blow the living crap out of Iran to get the, and I'm not talking about nuclear, but if we, whatever we need to do to get this over with is what I feel we need to do. You know, we could do this the easier way or we could do this the really hard way. And I think that at this point with Iran not willing to negotiate in good faith, I think that we need to just get this over with. And we can have the debate all day long about whether or not we should have started this in the first place. I'm of the opinion that Iran started this many, many, many, many years ago, and Donald Trump is simply finishing it. But that is a conversation that people are having. But President Trump telling News Nation in what the outlet said on Sunday was a brief telephone call that he, quote, couldn't care less about Iran's announcement that it would no longer abide by the bilateral memorandum of understanding reached a month ago. Well, I think we already know that they have no interest in abiding by the memorandum of understanding because they attacked those two ships a couple weeks ago. That's what started this whole resumption of hostilities, the resumption of attacking on both sides. Is the memorandum of understanding was in place, then Iran, in its infinite wisdom, decided to attack a couple of ships going through the Strait of Hormuz. And we said, screw it. This is what Iran's going to do. Okay, let's go. And that's what we did. Honestly, the next move, a lot of people are talking about what the next move is Karg Island. And this is where most of Iran's oil, I'm sure that you know this by now, most of Iran's oil goes through Karg Island. Other countries use it as well. But some people are talking about how these Middle Eastern countries need to take Karg Island while we control the air. So Energy Secretary Chris Wright has said that one way or another, we will get control of the situation. This was on, I believe it was CNN.
13: We did a pause to try to get an agreement with the Iranian people to allow oil to flow without them attacking it. They've proven unwilling to do that, and we've pivoted. Now what we're doing is assuring that oil and gas and other products can flow through the Strait of Hormuz with or without Iranian cooperation. And we've continued to degrade their offensive military capabilities. The president is always looking for the diplomatic off-ramp. President...
1: Yeah, well... Diplomacy certainly has not worked, and got a little bit more on this and a whole lot more straight ahead on Red Eye Radio.
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6: I read this interesting story the other day, which was written by a colleague of mine, about why so-called, quote, admin nights are the new book club for busy adults. Now, I learned this is a term coined by journalist Chris Collin, who wrote about this life hack in the Wall Street Journal. An admin night is when people come together for a night, a fun night, while holding one another accountable to an assignment. The ones usually considered back burner tasks, the ones that you've been putting off. The person you choose to do an admin night with matters a lot because that's your accountability partner. 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
1: 866-90-RED-EYE is the phone number, 866-907-3339. If you can't call in, text in 615-737-9986. Scott has called in. Scott, thanks for calling in. Go ahead, sir.
2: Hey, Dan, briefly, before I get to my comment, I just want to congratulate you on a great career. About 16, 17 years ago, our paths crossed briefly, and I remember sitting in your office over off of Monaco in Denver when you were just thinking about starting a talk show.
1: No kidding.
2: Congratulations, man. You've had a great career.
1: Well, thank you, Scott. Appreciate it.
2: Anyway, my comment briefly is, why did it take Trump so long to realize the Iranians were just, you know, basically, you know, yanking his chain, you know, pulling along, seeing what they can get away with? You know, why? I mean, you could have started the hostilities again 2 or 3 months ago.
1: Yeah, and I'll say this, and Scott, I appreciate the call. One of the things that President Trump has been trying to do, it is well documented that the president hates war. I mean, he has said that many, many, many times, which is one of the reasons why I kind of trust him on this whole situation with Iran. He really wants diplomacy to work. He wants it to work, but he also understands the threat that Iran has been making for many years. I mean, of course, we all know about the hostages way back when. We know that Iran has been funding terrorism for many years, and he does recognize the threat of Iran having a nuclear weapon, which is why he has said all along Iran cannot have a nuclear weapon. But he wanted Iran to understand the greatness of being able to sell their oil on the open market. He wanted Iran and the leaders of Iran to understand the opportunity that was in front of them. That's why he wanted to utilize diplomacy as much as he possibly could to try to make them understand there is a better way. You don't have to keep funding terrorism. You don't have to be the pariah of the literal Middle East and the world. And there is a better way. So he kept trying to get Iran to understand all of that. But I think it is clear that Iran, and I've been saying this all along, Scott, I don't know how often you listen to me in Nashville, but I said from day one, number one, you simply cannot trust Iran. They will never negotiate in good faith. They will never tell the truth. And I think that Donald Trump understands that. I just think that he wanted to give diplomacy a chance. To the point, by the way, and this is to where you're going, Scott, the point is that to a fault, Donald Trump has been allowing Iran to, as you said, pull his chain, string him along, whatever, however it is that you want to frame it. The president has now had it. And so he is saying, all right, I'm done. That's it. And let the bombs now continue to drop. That's what he's trying to do now. He has said, if they want to come back to the table, that's great. But we're not going to stop, because as the president was trying to continue with diplomacy and the memorandum of understanding, the Iranians are reloading. They're doing everything they can to try to get to a nuclear weapon. And I think the president has just said, enough is enough. And again, Scott, I appreciate the call. 866-90-RED-EYE is the phone number, 866-907-3339. Speaking of the president, I don't know if you saw this. There is a lot being made about the World Cup. Now, the World Cup is over.
3: Spain have won the World Cup.
1: All right, so apparently Spain won the World Cup. I'm going to be honest with you. I know more about Iran than I do about the World Cup. But apparently, as you just heard, Spain did indeed win. But as usual, people are finding a reason to attack Donald Trump. I'm going to get into this because you're going to see a lot of headlines where Donald Trump was out on the field and trying to insert himself into the celebration. So I'm going to go through this just to let you know that this is another case of Trump derangement syndrome. I don't care anything about the World Cup. I mean, I'm glad that it was here in America. It brought a lot to America as far as income and PR on the world stage, all of that, and we're going to get into it. But here is the specific accusation that Donald Trump inserted himself into Spain's celebration down on the field. And so Donald Trump, and by the way, if you want to see all this, you can. It's on my socials at Dan Mandis Show. Donald Trump is down on the field and he is shaking hands with some of the players from Spain. He's handed them the trophy and he is just kind of, you know, walking in front of the team as they've got their medals and everything. No big deal. It's really not a big deal. Now, he is at the end of the team photo, if you will. If you're looking on your computer, Donald Trump is all the way to the right. And it looks like a big team photo. And I think President Trump was thinking that he was supposed to be in the photo. But apparently what they do is they end up, as they get the World Cup trophy, everybody just like jumps up and down, right? They jump up and down. They do their official celebration. And Donald Trump is just like standing there like he doesn't know what he's supposed to do. He's not going to jump up and down. And so then the president of FIFA just like runs over and gets him out of the camera shot. Not a big deal. People are trying to make it a big deal. It's really not. Here's the other part of it. Traditionally, heads of state have gone down to the field to celebrate and hand out trophies whenever they have these big tournaments, right? In 2012, because remember, that's the accusation. Oh, Donald Trump, he just couldn't help himself. The guy that puts his name on everything had to be in the team photo as well. He had to go down onto the field and, you know, make himself known and, you know, just all that. So he had to be the center of attention. 2012. The Euro games, the final game was in Ukraine. The president of Ukraine at the time, guess what? He was down on the field congratulating the winners and giving out the medals and the trophies. In the 2018 World Cup, it was in Russia and Vladimir Putin was down there. In 2022 in Qatar, the Emir Sheikh was on the field as well. So the Trump haters, they're going to do what they do and they're going to hate everything. And that's fine. Whatever Donald Trump does, they're going to find a reason to criticize the president. But the bottom line is that he was supposed to be down there. They're supposed to have, you know, photo ops. And the president is supposed to hand out the trophies and shake hands with the winners and all of that. That is what the president does. And just because he had no idea what he was supposed to do as the team from Spain was going to, you know, jump up and down and do all of that, I can't fault President Trump for that. He has actually no idea what is happening in the world of soccer. And by the way, it was all of about 3 seconds before he got out of camera shot. So it's all fine. I mean, this is what the Trump haters are going to do. Big whatever. But just so you know, that's what you're going to see in the news headlines today is, you know, Donald Trump had to insert himself into the celebration. That is tradition. By the way, just real quick, the president was interviewed by Fox after the game. This is part of what he had to say.
4: Mr. President, thank you so much for your time.
5: Thank you.
4: Hard to believe that the FIFA World Cup is coming to an end. You played such a role in bringing it here. What have been the highlights for you?
5: Well, I think my first meeting with Johnny, he's fantastic, the job he's done, and he had this idea, and I said, that's crazy. We're not a soccer country. And it turns out we are a soccer country.
1: Yep. And the president is right. We are a soccer country. By the way, that Johnny he is referring to is Johnny Infantino, who is the FIFA president. And he, of course, was instrumental. The president, Trump, was instrumental in getting FIFA here. The president more than willing, by the way, and I was surprised by this because this is not necessarily a President Trump's MO. It's not a criticism. It's just a fact. But he did give Infantino the credit which he deserves. You don't often see the president doing that. The tournament, though, they say generated, listen to this, at least $17 billion in gross domestic product. Lots of jobs, lots of revenue for America. That is huge. And I love that. For me, the biggest thing was the celebration of America. You know, if you look at Donald Trump, and I've liked Donald Trump a lot. I've voted for him, I mean, every time he's run for office. And you look at the president and the way that he conducts himself And there's a lot of bluster there, and I'll be the first to admit that. And I believe that he has made some mistakes. However, one of the things that I really love about the president is that he celebrates America. He celebrates our country. He loves our country and its people. And so part of bringing FIFA to America was the celebration of America that we saw all across our country. From like, I mean, think about it. Ranch dressing. I didn't even know that ranch dressing was an American thing, but apparently it is. Well, now ranch dressing is, a phenomenon all across the world. They're actually now exporting ranch dressing into places like Australia and the UK and so forth. Had no idea that ranch dressing was only an American thing and that all of these foreigners that came here for FIFA now are ranch dressing fans because they discovered it here. Air conditioning was celebrated by people from Europe. They talked about how friendly our people are. Everybody celebrated the greatness of America. And what was so surprising was that they were so shocked because media across the country is always bashing America, not only here in America, but also across the world. They're bashing America. So then people come over to America from like the UK and Australia and Spain and all these other places, and they're just shocked at how great it is here in our great country compared to their own countries. Now, you heard the president mention the Scotlanders and the bagpipes, and, you know, there were headlines, of course, and again, the TDSers, they just can't help themselves, but you heard the president mention bagpipes and people from Scotland, and so there were some headlines that said that Donald Trump went on a bagpipes tangent as he went off script in this interview. You do remember the bagpipes were a really big deal because the Scotlanders, they were playing them all across Boston when the World Cup first started. Soccer fans from Scotland actually lugged their bagpipes all over the place. And I saw one video where they were playing the national anthem. So, yeah, that was a perfectly appropriate thing for the president to say. And I thought that that was great. One last thing, because there's no doubt the World Cup and the president wants to bring the World Cup back again. But one last thing, one of the finest moments, I will say, at the World Cup is coming up next. If you have any comments, the phone number is 866-90-RED-EYE, 866-907-3339. One of my favorite parts of the World Cup is coming up next. You have got to hear it. It is all straight ahead right here on Red Eye Radio.
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0: Red Eye Radio, 866-90-RED-EYE is the phone number, 866-907-3339. All right, so my favorite moment from the World Cup is this moment. This is believe it or not, this is Justin Bieber.
1: Good morning, curtains dancing in the sunrise. Baby's calling on the floor.
0: It's a song called Everything Hallelujah.
1: And we don't have to go to Mississippi. I'll bring a river to your side.
0: I mean, I got to tell you, and I'm not a believer, which is what they call fans of Justin Bieber. I'm not a believer, but I got to tell you, this sounds amazing and incredible.

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5: Overseas attack. I'm Paul Stevens, Fox News. German authorities canceling a popular Pride festival on Saturday after a car ran through the festivities. Chanley Painter updates.
6: Police in Berlin are searching for a suspect who allegedly plowed a van through a crowd at an LGBTQ plus Pride event. At least one person was killed. 16 others are hurt. Police say the suspect has ties to local Islamic groups and they believe the act was terrorism. Hundreds of thousands of people were in Berlin for that celebration.
5: Police say they've ID'd the suspect, but he has yet to be arrested. No other info is being made public at this time. Hundreds of thousands of folks now forced to abandon their homes as fierce wildfires continue to rumble across regions of Spain and France. Stephanie Bennett with more from London.
7: It's impacting wine country, and it's also shortening the Tour de France by about a third while they redeploy security forces to help out and battle these flames. Now, more than a quarter of a million people across France and Spain have been evacuated as crews struggle to get the upper hand. The French government has deployed the military and Spain has declared a national emergency. So far, at least one person has been killed near Valencia. Now, in France, flames scorched the earth, destroying homes and cars in the suburbs near the wine region of Bordeaux. In central Spain, just outside of Madrid, crews are trying to control multiple fires that appear to be merging into one.
5: The emergency officials are helping to evacuate residents in addition to livestock from some threatened rural areas. U.S. military pausing airstrikes on Iran after nearly 2 weeks of intense bombing, while diplomatic efforts pushing forward still to try and avert a return to all-out war. The war reaches the five-month point this coming Tuesday. President Trump both has threatened to more strikes and said talks are progressing on. 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
20: I want to dig into some... This is a kind of a Christian show today. We're going to be talking about some intra-Christian things, but some history things today as it relates to the topic of abortion. And basically, there's nothing new under the sun. Everyone's watching the Odyssey right now. Everyone's like, oh, it's not faithful to the myth. It's not faithful to Greek culture. I'm going to talk about a little bit of ancient history, some ancient history stuff that I've been interested in. If you asked me when was the last time you thought about the Roman Empire, John Girardi, it was pretty dang recently. And I want to talk a little bit today about a question I think is interesting within biblical literature. This is a bit of an evergreen episode. I want to talk about some stuff that I think is really interesting. The biblical literature of a lot of books in the Old Testament that talks about child sacrifice. On topic. There you go. And there's a good bit of biblical literature about the Israelites being tempted to participate in worship of other gods that involve child sacrifice, what that was, how that worked. And I think it sheds some light on the American abortion debate today. It's a bit crude, but stick with me, and I think we'll all learn a little something together. So I want to talk, I've had this sort of essay that I've been working on, and this is a talk I'd love to give for churches. If any pastors are listening to this and like, hey, this would be an interesting talk for church, I'd love to come to your church and talk about this. All right. So one of the things I've been doing lately is I've been reading through the books of Samuel, Kings, and Chronicles. First and Second Samuel, First and Second Kings, First and Second Chronicles. And what these books all deal with is the beginning of and the course of the monarchy in Israel. From the time of King Saul, then King David, through Solomon, and then the split of the two kingdoms of Israel and Judah. And this is a time frame that stretches, some historians say, from roughly a little before 1000 BC through a little past 600 BC. And it involves sort of the stories of all these different individual kings of the northern kingdom of Israel, the southern kingdom of Judah, and their sort of fidelity or lack of fidelity to God. And one of the things that sort of centered around was worship of pagan gods. I remember my whole time as a kid, you know, hearing these stories and hearing about the Israelites wanting to worship other gods and making the golden calf. And then particularly the stories from these books of the Bible. And I remembered thinking, I don't understand. What was it that was so attractive about worshiping these other gods, about worshiping the pagan gods that were around the Jewish people? And what I realized was that there's nothing that new under the sun. That basically, I think this was a way for the Israelites to live according to a less strict moral law. And part of that involved an ability to get rid of children who were inconvenient and difficult and burdensome loads to bear in this sort of Iron Age society. So let me explain what I'm talking about. All right. Throughout the course of 1 and 2 Samuel, 1 and 2 Kings, 1 and 2 Chronicles, we have these stories of different kings of Israel and Judah. And for the most part, they wind up getting judged by the author of these works as good or bad, depending on their posture towards the pagan gods that were around them. If they actively participated in the worship of these gods, they were really, really bad. If they didn't actively participate but tolerated the existence of these pagan sites, they were not so good. If they got rid of the so-called the high places, I guess places where they would celebrate the worship of these gods, then these were the best kings of Israel and Judah. Kings like Josiah was great and several others. Okay. So basically, whatever their policy was towards these other gods of probably Phoenician origin that the peoples of Palestine in that era, some of the foreign peoples that surrounded the Jews worshipped, whatever your policy was towards that, that was how the Bible judges those kings of Israel and Judah. And there's evidence that basically this was not like the Israelites having I'm really convinced of the truth claims of Baal and Asherah, more so than the truth claims of Judaism. I'm going to convert to the Baal and Asherah. No, there's pretty good evidence that that's not what it was. And in order to kind of understand this, you have to understand the difference between Christian and Jewish approaches to God and their very conception of God. A lot of the pagan religions that surrounded the Jewish people and all the way through into the Roman Empire, their conception of religion, the way in which people interact with the gods, religion and morality were not always very much tied up with each other. The idea of living your life in a personally virtuous fashion, that was not necessarily a dictate of religion. It might be something that your philosophy might call you to do as a good, but it certainly was not like Zeus did not care if you lived a chaste life. If Zeus did not care if you were kind to your neighbors, Apollo did not care about that. What Zeus and Apollo and Jupiter and Hera and Athena all cared about was, did you perform the prescribed religious ceremonies and sacrifices correctly? That was the standard within much of the ancient world. It was a very formalistic view of basically religion, where it wasn't sort of anything tied with sincerity of heart or conversion of your life or virtue or anything like that, or any kind of conception of the good in that sense. It was basically, we need to appease the gods so that they will do nice things to us. They will send us good weather. They will send us good rain, what have you. And so religion and morality were separate from each other. To such an extent, I mean, this is my favorite example of this. In the Roman Empire, Julius Caesar, the famous Roman general who would sort of come to dominate the Roman world and for about 4 or 5 years was the dictator, essentially, of the entire Roman world. Julius Caesar was elected in his 30s to the position of what's called the Pontifex Maximus. So while he was also a politician and doing all kinds of stuff like that, he was elected to be the chief religious official of the city of Rome. He was the Pontifex Maximus, a title that actually the Pope still uses today in a very different Christianized sense. And as such, Julius Caesar, he had this very prominent role within the state where he was, in addition to being a politician and being a general, he also performed all the big religious rituals within the city of Rome. And it was this lifetime appointment thing. It was a really important thing for his political prestige and rise to power, was him being elected to be the Pontifex Maximus. And nobody thought there was any incongruity between Julius Caesar being the Pontifex Maximus and being an intensely personally immoral person. Julius Caesar was sleeping with several prominent Roman politicians' wives at various times. He was having affairs. I mean, he was part of the first triumvirate himself, Crassus and Pompey. He slept with the wives of both Crassus and Pompey at different times. He was sleeping with this guy's wife and this guy's wife. Not to mention, probably in some ways, the worst offenses he committed, like the various forms of war crimes and near genocide that he perpetrated against the peoples of Gaul, modern-day France, during his conquest there, and the enslavement of all these people, you know, did all kinds of horrible, immoral things. And the Romans didn't think there was anything problematic about him being the chief priest and also just being a bad guy. Now, and this was typical of the pagan religions that surrounded the Jews and the Christians, that, you know, we don't really care about your morality. Just do the ceremonies. And in fact, in many cases, there were sort of explicit permissions for immoral behavior that existed within various kinds of pagan religions. For example, the two or three big gods that were worshipped by pagan Phoenician influenced peoples who surrounded the Jewish people during this time frame, roughly 1000 to 600 BC, were Baal, B-A-A-L, Baal, Asherah, a kind of female, Baal was sort of a male god, Asherah was a female, kind of fertility-related god, goddess, and Molech. Now, one characteristic of the worship of Asherah was various forms of ritualized prostitution. And so with it was a kind of relaxing of the sexual morality that the Jewish people would have upheld. Otherwise, the Jewish people upheld basically what we would view as a Jewish and Christian sexual morality was pretty much the same. They believed in marriage and fidelity within marriage, etc. And the worship of Asherah was sort of a big exception to that. And so I speculate if there was a really motivated thing at play there, that this is why many of the Jewish people were turning away from the worship of God and towards the worship of, you know, these other deities. Secondly, and this is more to the point, the worship of Molech, and there's a good bit of evidence of this in this sort of Phoenician religion, it involved human sacrifice. And one of the points of human sacrifice for these peoples was specifically the sacrifice of children. Now, the killing of children, particularly inconvenient children, was a fairly widespread thing throughout the Mediterranean world. You had in Rome the practice called exposure, where basically if you just didn't want a baby, you just left it. You just left the baby somewhere to die. If the baby was, the baby could be left at something like a crossroads where maybe another family picks up the baby and the baby is raised then as a household slave. You leave the baby in the woods, the baby dies of, you know, exposure, dies of whatever. This was a common practice. I mean, we have good historical evidence, written evidence, evidence in letters, evidence that this was a fairly commonplace thing. And it kind of makes sense if you think about, like, okay, it's the first millennium BC. Modern methods of birth control are not invented yet. Modern methods of abortions are not even invented yet. How do you perform an abortion in a pre-antibiotics world? You have to either give the woman something to induce labor that won't also kill her. You'd have to injure her to induce a miscarriage without killing her, or you have to do some kind of crude surgery on her that also wouldn't kill her. None of these options are good. So how would you engage in birth control? Well, it was by just getting rid of a baby after the baby is born. The Spartans in ancient Greece, sort of, you know, 500s BC, the Spartans in this sort of classical era of Greece were sort of known for this. Everyone knows of Sparta as this kind of militaristic society. Well, part of that was taking babies who had physical deformities or handicaps and getting rid of them, killing them, exposing them. And I could see how particular, you know, that there are specific examples in the Old Testament of kings of Israel or Judah who did, in fact, kill their own children in sacrifice to the gods. And I could kind of see how this would be attractive to them. It's interesting to note that Solomon, David's son, it's noted that he was the one who first allowed the temple to Molech, which was the god to whom children were offered, to be constructed. And it was said it was done for the sake of his wives. You know, getting rid of excess children would probably be a handy thing in royal households. Lots of ancient Near Eastern peoples had this problem with succession. If you had a monarchical form of government, who succeeds the king? And this was a constant problem in a lot of countries, in a lot of parts of the Mediterranean world, and in Israel itself, in Judah and Israel itself, no less was this a problem. Who was to succeed King David? Solomon himself was jockeying for position. He had to get rid of the challenge of one of his, I believe, half-brothers before he was made the king. So he had been part of sort of these dynastic, Solomon himself had been part of these dynastic struggles. It's never said that Solomon sacrificed any of his children, but you can kind of see how maybe this could be an issue. And in fact, the Bible specifically says that Solomon is punished by God for the construction of this temple to Molech by having the kingdom, half the kingdom ripped away from his son. Which is indeed what happened. The kingdom of Israel and Judah split apart from each other shortly after the death of Solomon. So, and in fact, this is a common thing that was noted as possibly a reason for exposure by Roman authors later on. The Roman historian Tacitus, who was writing in, I believe, the 2nd century AD, he was astonished that the Jewish people of his time continued to have kids after they had written their wills. Basically thought, well, every extra kid you have, you're dividing up your estate more and more. Like, what are you doing? That's crazy. So, and you see this in the Old Testament. Various kings of Israel, Ahaz, Manasseh. Ahaz and Manasseh, I believe, were kings of Judah. Several unspecified kings of Israel all killed their own children, sacrificed their own children. And And I wonder if that's what, you know, this is sort of nothing new is under the sun. There are always these temptations to get rid of children who are difficult and who are inconvenient. And I think perhaps there's something to learn here, that the harder thing to do is to do something countercultural that is compassionate and kind and loving for those children, to take on lovingly the burdens that those children impose upon us. When we return, I want to talk about sort of the revolution in thinking that Christianity, well, Judaism and Christianity, brought about in regards to these ideas. That's next on Right to Life Radio with John Girardi.
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Right to Life Radio. John Girardi here. No Jonathan Keller this week, so we're doing some audio essays on different talks. I've been talking a little bit about the connection between abortion in our time and certain Old Testament examples, Old Testament models where you saw kings in the Old Testament kingdoms of Israel and Judah killing their own children, sacrificing their own children to the gods in order, for what reason? And I would think the problem was often a desire to get rid of excess children because of various burdens they imposed, inconveniences they imposed. And I think this is, by the way, one of the great contributions to Western civilization of Christianity, where even for the people who are not Christian, the broader broader Western idea that caring for people who are weak, that this is one of the more noble aspects of our human nature, that the specific fact that someone is weak and vulnerable is itself more of an incentive to help them, to care for them. You know, women and children first on the lifeboats. We see someone in need to go above and beyond to care for them. It's one of the more noble things of human nature to specifically to care for people who are in need. And I think we overlook how much Christianity contributed to that being a more widespread kind of Western value. That it was specifically Christianity that caused this revolution in the ancient world's way of thinking about the value of human life, where Christianity was preaching this revolutionary gospel that said women have a kind of equal standing before God. Women who in Roman society were always sort of second class, always dependent upon some man with some exceptions of being able to have their own property and things like that, but very often just dependent on a man for their survival, for their social standing, for their ability to be free from depredations. How women and slaves, people who were lower in society, could often be subject to physical violence, sexual depredation by their masters, by their overseers, particularly slaves. I mean, this was an understated part of slavery in the Roman Empire and probably within the antebellum South, the kinds of sexual depredation to which slaves could be subject to their slave owners. Seems that it was very commonplace within Roman culture. And here comes Christianity saying, no. Slaves are actually people. Women are actually people. These are people made in God's image and likeness, whom God loves and for whom God died out of love. And in Christ, there's neither slave nor free, neither Jew nor Greek, where these sorts of, that there's a basic fundamental human dignity and equality, where human nature is in a sense sort of elevated by one being created in God's image.

0: would have to get rid of babies in order to have a prostitution business, which is still today. I mean, the only way sex trafficking continues in the United States is because of abortion. So this uniqueness of Christianity, of caring for those who are poor and lowly in society, also extended to children and the unborn. And in fact, there's some sociologists who would sort of argue this was part of why Christianity grew in the Roman Empire, because Christians weren't killing their babies. Christians weren't exposing their babies. Christians weren't trying various ways to contracept. And we see this in some of the earliest Christian documents, like the Didache, which was one of the first non-biblical Christian texts that explicitly rejected infanticide, abortion, etc. So in short, I think there's nothing new under the sun. I think the Israelites were tempted to infidelity towards God because of various forms of sexual impropriety, various forms of getting rid of the inconvenience of children. When we return, I want to talk a little bit about the topic of how do we actually convince someone about abortion and why we need to rethink that, a lot of us pro-lifers. That's next on Right to Life Radio.
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2: Best.

0: remembered hearing discussions like this at various points over the last, you know, 20 years of keeping an eye on the pro-life arguments, the pro-life cause, et cetera. More than 20 years now, I guess probably 25 years. I'm 38 years old now, and I've been thinking about the abortion topic since I was a teenager, where I remembered hearing a lot of people say this, that once we get ultrasound videos in people's faces, once people see ultrasounds, the argument for legal abortion is going to collapse. Once people see ultrasounds and the science vindicates the day, then that's it. Game, set, and match. We've won the abortion debate. This was genuinely what a lot of pro-lifers thought. They thought that sort of science would prove that they were right and win the argument, that the logic was inescapable. Now, the problem with that is, well, we have unbelievable imaging technology today. There's no real scientific debate whatsoever about, you know, is the unborn child alive? Is the unborn child, is the unborn child human? Is the unborn child alive? We can see some of the best ultrasound footage possible. You go on YouTube and just Google, you go on YouTube and you search for ultrasound video. You can find God knows how many hours and hours and hours of people's ultrasounds. You can see images incredibly clearly. I remembered with one of my kids, I think it might have been Maddie, my oldest, because I had not seen an ultrasound picture, an ultrasound being done ever in my life. And I hadn't really seen ultrasound footage for several years, not between, I guess, my little brother was born in 1998 and Maddie was born in 2015. So, you know, 17 year gap, and being astonished at how clearly in Maddie's ultrasound video pictures and videos, I could see her spinal column just like perfectly, the perfect sort of like contour, like curve of her spine. I could see her brain. Like the image clarity was unbelievable. That was in 2015. God knows it's even better today. So we've had all these improvements in science. We have 3D ultrasound imaging. We have, you know, these baby boutiques where you can go get a 3D ultrasound, 4D ultrasound, whatever it is, have a party while they show you the ultrasound images, do your gender reveal there, like blah, blah, blah. Abortion is more popular today than it was 20 years ago. Legal abortion is more supported today than it was 15 years ago. Why? The problem is that nobody cares about the basic science, or very few people, very many people do not care about the basic scientific argument, or the basic ethical premise that's embedded within it. This is a living human organism. It's unmistakably alive. It's unmistakably human. Killing a living human organism who is innocent, who has not provoked it, whatever, who has not cited violent, whatever it is. Killing an innocent living human being is murder. That's what it is. Ergo, that's what abortion is. People assumed that that argument would just win the day, and it hasn't. It hasn't. Why? Because people frame this more in terms of burden and compassion than they do as far as any kind of strict, logical, ethical reasoning. The argument that is made is, okay, yeah, we know it's alive, we know it's human, but this 20-year-old young woman is, she doesn't have much income. She doesn't know how she's going to make her rent. Her boyfriend dumped her. She doesn't know what she's going to do. She's not ready to be a mom. She doesn't want to be a mom right now. You know, she was on birth control and that failed, and so she didn't even want to get pregnant. And all of those burdens on her, we think, are just more important than whatever we're dealing with here as far as this human life. that we care more about the burdens imposed on her than we care about whatever this thing is that's growing inside of her. Now, there's a couple of things here. One is a lack of what I would call moral imagination. Okay, a lack of being able to see yourself in the shoes of an embryo or a fetus. And part of that is just, well, it's easier to relate to an adult woman or a young woman, a teenaged woman who is walking around and talking and experiencing emotions like you and I experience. It's easier to relate to her than it is to relate to something that maybe doesn't even look all that human right now. It's easier to relate to her than to relate to an embryo or a fetus. I've never spoken to a fetus or an embryo. I've never had a conversation with one. I can't hear what they have to say or what they have to think or what they have to feel or what they experience or what they're scared of or what they're hopeful for. You don't hear from them. They're not part of the debate. They're too little. And so someone has to kind of speak up for them, and that's just hard to do in so many contexts because people have a difficult time seeing a picture of an early stage embryo and an adult woman and thinking, yeah, that's the same kind of thing. That's the same kind of thing ethically, morally. People have a hard time doing that, even though all of us were an embryo. Every one of you listening to me was an embryo at one time. Every one of you listening to me was a zygote at one time. Undeniably, 100% of you. The embryo is not something foreign to us. It's literally you. You were that. And so we have to do some sort of work to build up a sense of compassion for that baby, because that is you. That is, it's like the difference between empathy and sympathy. Empathy is feeling badly for someone whose experiences you have not shared. Sympathy is feeling badly for someone whose experiences you have shared. We should all have sympathy for the embryo, for the fetus. You were one. But that's hard to do. Now, this is the other side of it, that I think we have to approach how we talk with people about abortion. We have to approach through this lens of compassion. Now, I could rage against the culture and say people are not thinking about this with clear ethical reasoning. They are moved too much by sentimentality. They can't see the logic that killing an innocent human being is not the same. It's a totally disproportionate, unacceptable response to the problem of someone who is facing all kinds of challenges and burdens. I get that. That doesn't make sense. That's not logical. I can't change, though, that this is how so many people think. Right? So many people think of this in terms of the burdens on the mother, and we have to alleviate them. And so a lot of what I've tried to do is sort of reframe what compassion looks like. Where does authentic compassion lie within the topic context of the abortion debate? Like, let me give you an example. All right. We read that 70% of women who have abortions, it's either something they felt forced into doing, at least 25% of them, and the other 45%, it was inconsistent with their values. It was not really what they wanted. So that 70% of women don't really want to have the abortions they're having. Now, in California, most lower-income women are on or eligible for Medi-Cal, or sort of part state, part federally funded form of health insurance. Medi-Cal does pay for abortions. Medi-Cal has provided supplemental subsidies for abortion payments for doctors. Doctors can make money or darn near close to it if they are performing abortions even on Medi-Cal patients. And that's the difference between Medi-Cal and most forms of private insurance. If you do service X for a patient with private insurance and you do the exact same service X to a patient with Medi-Cal, the reimbursement you're going to get from Medi-Cal is way smaller than the reimbursement you're going to get from private insurance. And basically, that is true also for most things in medicine, but it's definitely true for OB care. For prenatal care, for caring for a pregnant mom who's going to deliver a baby. You get extraordinarily more money from a private insurance company than you get for Medi-Cal if you're a doctor who is caring for and delivering a Medi-Cal mom's baby. So much so that it's leading to all kinds of hospitals getting rid of their maternity wards. The Madera Community Hospital is a great example. We talk about it all the time. Madera Community Hospital closed down. It reopened with no maternity ward. Why? Because they were probably losing money on every single baby they delivered there. The huge percentage of a huge bulk of Madera Community Hospital's patients were Medi-Cal patients. Probably the huge bulk of the babies were Medi-Cal babies. You lose money every one you deliver. Meanwhile, though, abortion is very cost effective for our state. It is. It's cheaper to do. It's less reimbursement to the doc, although the doctor is making money or darn near to it. So why is California so lavish with abortion? Well, because it's still, even if you're really lavish in paying for abortion, it doesn't cost as much as giving a reimbursement for delivering a baby. And then guess what? You have a baby delivered to a Medi-Cal mom. That baby's a Medi-Cal baby who needs more care and more money and more expense from the state. It's more cost effective to prevent that baby from being born, not have to pay for all his care, not have to pay for the rest of his life of health care, as long as he's on Medi-Cal. Cut that off. This is the cold logic of abortion. Is that compassionate? Is it compassionate to this enormous percentage of women who are having abortions, who don't want to have abortions, but for whom, in our state Medi-Cal program, every incentive on the doc, on her, is for this poor woman to abort her baby instead of have her baby? Is that actually compassionate for this poor woman who maybe doesn't have a lot of help, maybe doesn't have a lot of support, but does not really want to abort this baby? Which we know that's the vast majority of women having abortions. They don't really want to do this, but the vast majority of them are doing it because why? Survey after survey says the reason women have abortions is largely lack of money and lack of partner support. That's why. So is that compassionate? All these women who would rather have their babies, give them all abortions. No, it is not compassionate, I would say. And this is the difficult thing. Compassion's hard. Actually loving someone, actually helping somebody, that's hard to do. You know, we started our Obria clinic out of Right to Life. That was really stinking hard. It's still really stinking hard. We need we have people who donate to help keep it going, and it's hard, right? That's not easy to do. You know what would have been easier? Starting an abortion clinic. A lot more state programs. The red carpet would have been laid out for us if we wanted to do that. So, in short, compassion is hard to do. And it's a phony, cheap compassion, I would say, to offer the thing that women don't even really want because, well, it is much cheaper for the state. We'll be back with closing thoughts on Right to Life Radio right after this.
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You can get the podcast of Right to Life Radio. 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And, you know, if you want, you know, we're starting up our school year this fall, and every school year, basically, I go to, gosh, how many churches and youth groups and confirmation programs and adult groups too. And I'm giving talks on the life issues. If you want me to come to your church, you want me to come for, I don't know, Wednesday night Bible study and talk about the book of Samuel and Kings, talk about abortion as it relates to the Bible, whatever it is. If you want me to come to your church, your school, your Bible study, your youth group parents, whatever it is, get in touch with us at Right to Life. 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But contact us at Right to Life at 559-229-2229 or email us at info@righttolifeca.org. We should be back with a normal schedule next week. There's other news going on. Congress is being lame with the new reconciliation bill. I'm afraid they're going to stop the fight against funding Planned Parenthood. And we will cover that all next week. Thank you all so much for listening to Right to Life Radio. And we will see you next Sunday right here on KMJ. My friend.

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1: Well, the harvest. And at harvest time, I will say to the harvesters, first collect the weeds and bind them in bundles to be burned. Gather the wheat into my barn. He put another parable before them, saying, the rule and reign of heaven is like a grain of mustard seed that a man took and sowed in his field, a mustard seed, which on the one hand is the smallest of all the seeds, but on the other hand, when it has grown, it is greater than all the garden plants and becomes a tree, so that the birds of the air come and make nests in its branches. He told them another parable. The rule and reign of heaven is like leaven, like yeast, that a woman took and hid in 10 gallons of wheat flour until it was all leavened. All these things Jesus said to the crowds in parables, and he said nothing to them without a parable. This was to fulfill what was spoken by the prophet. I will open my mouth in parables. I will speak what has been hidden since the foundation of the world. Then Jesus

0: the crowds and went into the house. And his disciples came to him, saying, "Explain to us the parable of the weeds of the field." He answered, "The one who sows the good seed is the Son of Man. The field is the world, and the good seed is the sons of the kingdom, and the weeds are the sons of the evil one, and the enemy who sowed them is the devil. The harvest is the end, the consummation of the age, and the reapers are angels. Just as the weeds are gathered and burned with the fire, so will it be at the end of the age. The Son of Man will send his angels, and they will gather out of his kingdom all causes of stumbling, of sin, and those who practice lawlessness, and throw them into the fiery furnace. In that place there will be weeping and gnashing of teeth. Then the righteous will shine like the sun in the rule and reign of their Father. Whoever has ears to hear, listen. The rule and reign of heaven is like treasure hidden in a field, which a man found and covered up. Then, in his joy, he goes and sells all that he has and buys that field. Again, the rule and reign of heaven is like a merchant in search of fine pearls who, on finding one pearl of great value, went and sold all that he had and bought it. Again, the rule and reign of heaven is like a net that was thrown into the sea and gathered fish of every kind. When it was full, men drew it ashore and sat down and sorted the good into containers, threw away the bad. So it will be at the end of the age. The angels will come out and separate the evil from the righteous and throw them into the fiery furnace. In that place there will be weeping and gnashing of teeth." This is the Gospel of Matthew, chapter 13. After telling these seven stories, Jesus asked his disciples, "Have you understood all these things?" How would you answer? Do his stories raise more questions for you than they answer? Questions like, why is that farmer wasting so much seed, scattering it in all those risky places where it won't accomplish anything? And why doesn't that other farmer find a way to get rid of the weeds now? And why is this gardener letting his vegetable patch get overgrown with a ridiculously large mustard bush that's infested with a horde of sparrows? Doesn't he realize that those ungrateful little parasites are going to pick apart his produce piece by piece? And what is that woman doing with 10 gallons of flour? That would be enough bread to feed a small army. Jesus' stories raise questions like these. And it's not just the parts that you don't understand, but also the parts you do. Because these stories so closely resemble what Jesus himself has been doing, and why he's already facing opposition set in stone that will lead to his crucifixion and death. Because he's spreading his word among people who don't seem to care. And if we care at all about the cause of good in the world, it puts a big question mark over Jesus' whole project. It's in the context of those questions Jesus tells the next three stories, starting with the one about the hidden treasure. Often, Christ followers have taken this story to be about us, that we're supposed to be the guy in the story who sells everything to buy the treasure, which is supposed to be a symbol of our sold-out commitment to Jesus. And of course, Jesus calls us to be all in with him, but is that what this parable is about? In the other parables we heard, the main actor in the story always represents God, and what God is doing in Jesus to reclaim his good creation. So why would this one be any different? Maybe Jesus isn't demanding anything here. He's not putting a question mark over our commitment to him. He's making a statement about his commitment to us and to God. And even though there are other questions left unanswered, this one isn't. Jesus is committed to you. He's your person, period. See, you are treasure to Jesus. He sold everything and gave his life on the cross for you to purchase you back from sin and death and the power of the devil. And he will sort out everything else, the weeds from the wheat, the good from the bad, what to do with that 10-gallon batch of dough once it rises, and how to find joy in an overgrown, sparrow-infested mustard bush, because despite the other questions, this one's been settled. You know what Jesus thinks of you. Your treasure, worth dying for. You and everyone you meet. The young woman I was speaking about at the beginning, who was looking forward to her wedding day, her name is Sophie. And by the time this message is released, God willing, Sophie will be our new daughter-in-law, the bride of our eldest son, Josiah. Sophie told me that while she and Josiah were in that waiting with a question mark phase, when they didn't know if their lives would fit together, they had this phrase in Spanish that they would say, "Ojalá," which means, "If God wills it?" Question mark. Sophie told me that when Josiah had saved up his treasure to buy her a wedding ring, on the inside he had that phrase engraved, "Ojalá." But now, not as a question, but a statement. If God wills it. I said, it's like how the Bible says, if God is for us, who can be against us? Yeah, she said. It's like that. If doesn't mean maybe. It means because God wills it. Period. End of story. But what about Don, the guy we visited and took our survey? We thought it was the end of the story. But just as we were walking down his front steps that evening, a cool breeze blows and a car pulls up. A woman steps out, carrying a Happy Meal from McDonald's. Don's dinner, we learned later. The woman's name was Kelly, Don's wife. We explained to her what we were up to, and she agreed to take our survey too. Avery gave the survey this time. She did great. And when we told Kelly about our church down the street, she said, "You're kidding. You're from that church?" You know, just the other day, Don and I were talking about visiting that church. And here you are. I've been looking for Don and Kelly these last few Sundays at church. They haven't come yet, but we're still waiting and sowing. In the name of Jesus, amen.
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0: Now Dr. Ziegler invites you to join him in praying the Lord's Prayer.
1: Taught by Jesus and trusting in his promises, we're bold to pray. Our Father, who art in heaven, hallowed be thy name. Thy kingdom come, thy will be done, on earth as it is in heaven. Give us this day our daily bread, and forgive us our trespasses, as we forgive those who trespass against us. And lead us not into temptation, but deliver us from evil. For thine is the kingdom, and the power, and the glory, forever and ever. Amen. The Lord bless you and keep you. The Lord make his face shine on you and be gracious to you. The Lord look upon you with favor and give you peace. Amen.
0: 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I'm Mark Eicher. 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

0: Recent studies suggest that roughly one-third of Americans experience loneliness regularly, and nearly half report feeling lonely or disconnected, at least some of the time. Are you one of the third? Good morning. My name is Dan Hughes. I'm lead pastor at Emmanuel Lutheran Church on the corner of Alluvial and Fowler in Clovis. Given statistics like these in this current cultural moment, there's so much loneliness and disconnection. Our hope at Emmanuel is to create a community for people to belong, for the disconnected to connect again to the body of Christ. Are you in need of connection? Are you in need of belonging? Are you one of the third? If so, I'd like to invite you to join us for worship on Sundays at 10:30 a.m. with Bible class at 9 a.m. And no matter what you're going through, as we say all the time at Emmanuel, in the words of Paul, if God is for us, who can be against us? Nobody. Again, you can visit us at 785 North Fowler in Clovis, Emmanuel Lutheran Church. You can also visit us online, emmanuelclovis.org. And while you're at it, reach out. I'm always game for a cup of coffee.
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0: Good morning and welcome to 1 hour of God's music. I'm Erlene Starnes and with me is Ken Hurley. Good morning, Ken.
1: Good morning, Erlene, and good morning, everyone.
0: We're happy you tuned in today, and I think you will be if you stay tuned for the full show. We're on till 8:30, or at least stay tuned as long as you can. We love to have you. And so, Ken, what's that first song?
1: Well, it's Triumphant Quartet. They were here in concert not that long ago.
0: Right.
1: And they're singing for us now, Unashamed.

And that was Triumphant Quartet. They came May 8th. And with them, they brought Michael Booth. And so here's Michael Booth to sing a great song called Dear Yesterday.

Well, up next, folks, we have a group called Liberty Quartet, our good buddies from Idaho. And by the way, if you didn't notice, we're playing groups that have been in concert here, sponsored by the CCSGMA, sponsored here in Fresno this year, groups that sang here this year. So here's Liberty Quartet. They're singing a classic song.

0: This is Dr. Wilson from Everyday Healthcare. Proverbs 3, 5, and 6 says, "Trust in the Lord with all your heart. Lean not on your own understanding. In all your ways acknowledge him, and he will direct your paths." I want to focus on the second part of that verse. In all our ways acknowledge him. What does it mean to acknowledge God in all we do? It means to give him credit, to recognize what he does, to show how important he is in our lives. Acknowledging him is what I'm doing now. He wants to be our number one. Are you acknowledging God in all that you do? I'm sure we can all use improvement in this area. This passage ends in a promise. If we trust in him, and if we acknowledge him in all that we do, he will direct our paths. He will give our lives direction and purpose. This is Dr. Wilson from Everyday Healthcare. Thank you for listening.
1: And we've been playing groups from past concerts. Herb Henry Family was already here. They're coming back. So we'll be telling you more about that. But right now, they're going to sing a song called "Once Upon a Cross."

Some must be paid to redeem them back to Him. So God, in His great wisdom, revealed His master plan.

0: As I told you before, the Herb Henry family are coming back for the Gospel Fantastic. They will be with Reliance, and that's going to be a free admission concert. A love offering will be received Friday, August 28th, 7 p.m. at Northwest Church here in Fresno. The address is 5415 Northwest Avenue, and that's Barstow and West. And we're expecting for you to come. Come and bring your friends and family, and let's have a great time together. We just love to see you, and get that on your calendars for right now.
1: Well, up next, Arlene, we have the other group that will be at the Gospel Fantastic. And by the way, I'm impressed by the fact that this is the 29th annual Gospel Fantastic. 29 years in a row.
0: Yes.
1: Except for COVID.
0: That's right. We had discussed.
1: So the other group that's going to be there is my trio, Reliance. I'm excited about this. Here's Reliance to sing Victory in Jesus.

Our next song is Remembering the Oak Ridge Boys. And this song is by Poet Voices. It's Phil Cross, part of Poet Voices. And here they are singing, I

0: friends, we want to remind you once again about the concert coming up August the 28th with my group Reliance and the wonderful Herb Henry family. You're going to love this. It's happening, as I say, August the 28th at 7 p.m. at Northwest Church, 5415 North West Avenue here in Fresno. It's a free admission concert. We'll receive a love offering, and I would love to see you there.
1: And now for a song that's been on the charts for a long time. That's with Legacy 5. They're singing Homeward Bound.

someone else that we've had, actually June 19th, Joseph Habedank is going to sing for you. And this is from his demo sessions. This is when he was very young, probably 24 or so. And this song is called Dying is a Day.

0: I hope you're enjoying the Gospel Hour this morning. This is Pastor Todd Harris, CEO of Total Life Change. 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
1: And we have an encore by Liberty Quartet, those boys from Idaho that were just here in Fresno a few weeks ago. They're here to sing their encore, Hallelujah, I Am Free.

And we have a song by the Herb Henry family. They're going to be coming. That's very soon. We'll tell you about them after this. They're singing Get On Board.

0: Friends, we want to remind you once again about the 29th annual Gospel Funtastic Concert. It's coming up on August the 28th with two great groups, if I say so myself. My trio, Reliance, and the wonderful Herb Henry family from Modesto. You're going to love this night. In fact, it's going to be free air conditioning in the building, so you want to escape the heat. Come on down, enjoy some great gospel music. Again, the Reliance Trio and the Herb Henry family. It's a free admission concert, no reason not to come. A free will offering will be received, and here are the details. It's Friday, August 28th, 7 p.m., Northwest Church at 5415 Northwest Avenue here in Fresno. We're going to have a great time. I look forward to seeing you.
1: And now we have Reliance. They're singing Walking the Walk.

We have another song by Michael Booth, who was here with Triumphant Quartet. That was in May, and now he's singing Glorious Unfolding.

0: friends, we have an opportunity to tell you about right now. It doesn't happen very often, but it's happening right now. If you have a ministry or a business that you would like to promote on our show, we do need a new sponsor. We have an opening for a new sponsor. The process is easy. You just need to talk to Earlene. She'll tell you how it works. And you can reach Earlene at her home number, 559-434-6736. That's 559-434-6736. We'd love to have you on the air with us.
1: And another song by Joseph Habedank. This is actually songs by Stephen Curtis Chapman, his whole album. This particular song is called Dive.

0: Well, once again, that pesky clock on the wall says it's time for us to go.
1: 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And all concert information is on our Facebook page for Central California Southern Gospel Music Association. Until next Sunday, when we will talk to you again, this is Earlene Starnes.
0: And Ken Hurley.
1: Saying good morning and God bless you. Have a great week.

0: A lot of people have been telling me, Ray, dude, you are looking so much healthier. 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
8: You're seeing a progression of the core muscles in your body starting to slow down. First, it's kind of a clumsiness that people kind of feel like they're getting clumsy physically. And then it's a lack of flexibility that you start to stiffen up, and you feel it at night, especially if you're in bed, rolling from side to side. You'll wake up with your knees hurting, your legs are restless, your shoulders hurt. That's that stiffness setting in that's associated with the lack of this vitamin D3 in my formula. So if you're someone listening right now and you're having a lot of joint pain, bone pain, muscle pain, fibromyalgia, I would say start on my formula like immediately and start taking one or two of my vitamin D3s a day for the first week or two to get your doses up quickly.
9: So let me ask you about these gummy vitamins. Does that work? Can you put enough vitamin D into a little gummy bear, and is that the best way to get it in your body?
8: No, of course not, Chris. You know, they'll go to any type of lengths to try to market things that seem good, but you're taking a lot of sugar and gelatin and wax. My thing is, it's not what you take, it's what your body absorbs.
9: Well, I want to talk more about what happens when people start taking your Fast Melt D3 formula.
8: Boy, that's a really good question, because the first area that vitamin D seems to affect is your energy your sleep, your outlook, your moods. And then after being on it for a while, your core strength will come back. So for those of you who have slowed down, you're going to feel more energy, like physically. So it's kind of like feeling a little bit younger, Chris.
9: And who wouldn't want that?
8: Right.
9: And maybe you can share again for those that may have just joined us some of the responses that you get from people that have been taking your formula and what kind of results have they seen?
8: Well, one of the surprising ones was I gave it to my brother-in-law who had gone to his doctor and was very concerned about his cholesterol, his blood fat, and his weight. And I put him on my vitamin D3, and he went back in 3 months later, and his blood profile was perfect.
9: All right, I want to take a moment here to let you listeners know that, again, if you want to try Dr. Pincus's vitamin D3 formula, there is a special toll-free number for you to call right now. 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I'll give it to you again. 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So how about it, folks? I mean, what it really comes down to here is we're not getting the right form or enough vitamin D delivered the right way, which is why we have so many of these health concerns that you probably can't put your finger on. And Dr. Pincus, I want to start just recapping here that there are a couple different forms of vitamin D, and maybe explain why the typical form that you would find in most off-the-shelf D formulas is different from what you've put together here.
8: Well, there's vitamin D2 and there's vitamin D3. And D2 is the type of vitamin D that has to be activated by your body. So

0: be converted into vitamin D3. Vitamin D3 is the activated form, so it's ready to go to work. Now, the vitamin D3 that I use in my formula, I think it's the best because I've seen the best results with myself, and my family, with my patients. Plus, I've worked with the lab where the people in the lab have taken this, and they test their blood every day to see how the D is going, and it's going up and out through the roof where it should be.
1: Wow. So, Dr. Pincus, I mean, who should consider taking your fast melt vitamin D formula?
0: Well, I would definitely start with kids for development and immunity. Obviously, young adults in their 20s need vitamin D to keep their immune system strong.
1: Mm-hmm.
0: Then men and women in their 30s, you're talking about heart health, immunity, cardiovascular problems start to turn on. But it's also the child rearing years, and vitamin D for pregnant women is very, very important.
1: Mm-hmm.
0: People in their 40s, that's when, you know, you start feeling more of those aches and pains like you've never felt before. You think you're getting older. And again, it's important for your hormones and to keep yourself physically active. And of course, when you're in your 50s, you start feeling stiffer. You can't golf. You can't play tennis. You know, you start becoming aware of your body not functioning.
1: Mm-hmm.
0: And then people over 60, I just wish that every senior citizen would go on this formula. Imagine living in your senior years where you have confidence in your balance and you're able to have the energy to get things done and mental clarity. You know, this is more and more important as we go along because people are living longer, but the quality of life is not great.
1: You know, is it ever too late, Dr. Pincus, such that your fast melt D3 formula wouldn't be a worthwhile investment?
0: If you can see the breath on the mirror in the morning, then you know that you're a candidate for this. Because a lot of the things that people suffer from, they're suffering from a lack of this vitamin in their body. So it's never too late to try something like this. And the sooner you can get on my formula, the better odds you're going to have of having a really healthy, high energy, high mobility life from here on out.
1: Yeah, well, it makes a lot of sense. And Dr. Pincus, what can someone expect when they start taking your fast melt D3 formula?
0: Well, you're going to notice within the first several days that something's changing in your body because this kickstarts so many different cycles in your body that you'll start having less pain, having more energy, and having better mental clarity, better sleep. Your moods can be affected by this. Vitamin D3 is necessary to get these things running.
1: Well, Dr. Pincus, unfortunately, we only have a few minutes left. Anything else you want to share with our audience here in our final minutes?
0: For those of you listening, we've covered a lot of ground. Working with the body is tricky, as you know. And we're talking to your listeners of your show. You know, they're of all walks of life with all various conditions. And so I'm trying to give some good health advice here, Chris. The point is get yourself out of it. Get yourself on this formula and see for yourself. It's not against the law for you to try something to see if it works.
1: That's an, interesting way to put it.
0: We're talking about nutrition. We're not talking about rocket science here.
1: Right,
0: but
1: right.
0: But there's a lot of science behind what I'm talking about. The key is to get on this formula and give it a month or two. Every day, take one of these things. And start to see improvements in your pain, your blood pressure, your blood sugar, your energy, your sleep habits. This is my appeal to your listeners to get on this formula and try it for themselves.
1: Well, Dr. Pincus, again, thank you for taking time to be with us today.
0: Thank you, Chris.
1: All right, folks. 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And be sure to join us again next week for another great show. I'm Chris McKay. Have a great day, everybody.
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3: Sometimes I don't know if I'm a radio talk show host or a wannabe pet doctor. 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And it's like 4 in the morning, or, yeah, you get the picture. You have to do what I've been doing since 1975. Yeah, it's a newer name, but they've been around that long.
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5: I'm Paul Stevens, Fox News. Officials say U.S. strikes against Iran have paused, at least for now. Fox's Trey Yingst in Tel Aviv.
6: The White House is making clear the military option remains on the table as President Trump considers solutions that are both using force and diplomacy. White House Communications Director Stephen Chung told Fox News Digital that President Trump has always been consistent in saying he prefers a diplomatic solution, but he continues to retain all options if Iran continues terrorist activities in the Strait of Hormuz or against allies. Chung went on to say it would be wise for Iran to work towards a negotiated deal. Otherwise, they know what will happen. The U.S. naval blockade remains in effect as the economic pressure is being felt inside of Iran.
5: This as negotiators continue to press forward with peace talks, as Iran says its officials have held several rounds of talks with Oman about the Strait of Hormuz over the weekend. German authorities canceling a popular Pride festival Saturday, this after a car ran through the festivities.
7: Police in Berlin are searching for a suspect who allegedly plowed a van through a crowd at an LGBTQ plus pride event. At least one person was killed. 16 others are hurt. Police say the suspect has ties to local Islamic groups and they believe the act was terrorism. Hundreds of thousands of people were in Berlin for that celebration.
5: And that is Fox's Chan Lee Painter. Cops say they again have ID'd a suspect. Still no arrest just yet. A raging wildfire in southwest France forcing the evacuation of 55,000 people overnight Sunday. That brings the total number forced out of their homes to a staggering 220,000 in one region alone. Flames creeping ever closer to the famed wine city of Bordeaux. Neighboring Spain, by the way, also overseeing its own fire evacuations on the country's East Coast. 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
12: A lot of people have been telling me, Ray, dude, you are looking so much healthier. 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
15: 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Welcome back to an all-new Sunday Conversation exclusively here on KMJ. I'm Alexan Balakian. We are back after a little R&R. 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All right. In case you forgot, we podcast where you podcast anywhere in the world. We're also the only show on KMJ that airs right there on YouTube. At KMJ Conversation, KMJ Sunday Conversation, so check it out. Our last episode actually had an unprecedented recall that we talked about. Search warrants for four of the five city council members in Avenal. Remember that show? Received some national exposure. So just an update to that show real quick. I want to update folks. We're going to have an exclusive update on this show in a couple of weeks following a very special court hearing. So keep it here for all the deets. You know the deets? That's what the kids would say. All right, a bit later in this show, we do have GV Wire News Director Bill McEwen. He's going to join me on a number of issues, including the courtroom drama that played out earlier this week that has Fresno Unified not only on its heels, but could be buried by a multi-million dollar defamation settlement. Talk about that. But first, oh boy. Here we go. The ongoing saga, Measure C, the roads tax measure that has created more potholes, speed bumps, and roadblocks than it has solved. I've been waiting all week to say that, by the way. It has divided a county. It has divided elected leaders. It has caused chaos, confusion, vitriol. It came to a climactic upheaval inside the Hall of Records at the last county board meeting. The chamber was packed with proponents for Measure C and those opposing the measure as it was presented with valid signatures by the Measure C Transportation Tax Replacement Initiative, all powered by former Mayor Ashley Swearingen and her foundation, the Better Roads, Safe Streets Initiative. Fresno County supervisors, following a long, drawn-out explanation by each one of them, decided against putting it on the ballot in the general election in November on face value. Instead, the county has now opted for more time to put their fingerprint for offering a new study in what they say is a more clear, concise, and free of litigation language for a roads tax measure, which ultimately means, unless brokered with lots of money for a special election on the measure, Measure C will not be on a county ballot this November. Instead, it would be on a ballot sometime in 2028, which means on July 1st of 2027 until July 1st of 2029, no county resident will be taxed for a roads measure. That has not happened since 1986. Good or bad? Well, that means individual cities in the county could possibly put forth their own roads tax measure and put it on the ballot to replace essentially a two-year gap. Is there enough time to get it done? Well, guess what? Yes, the city of Fresno believes they can do it and will probably, this upcoming Thursday, the city council will put it to a vote. They called a press conference, and they said that they're going to have a citywide roads tax measure on the ballot that could generate $65 million a year for roads only in the city. But it's not a roads tax measure. It's coming out of their general sales tax fund, which means it only needs 50 plus one to pass. But here we are with a signature-based initiative that had a major standoff between mayors around the county, including Mayor Jerry Dyer and the county supervisors, mainly Buddy Mendez, Nathan Magsig, and Gary Bratefeld, who all were invited to the show. But guess what? They had conflicting schedules and will be available next month. So one of the mayors involved that had a few choice words for those supervisors is the mayor of Mendota, Victor Martinez. He joins me now. Mayor, welcome.
16: Yes, thank you for having me.
15: So I appreciate you standing by and letting me kind of set this up for us. It's a lot to digest, isn't it?
16: A lot, yes.
15: And it's confusing, isn't it?
16: Yes, very confusing. We've been in the process for the past whatever many months.
15: It's heated.
16: It's heating up, yep.
15: It's emotional.
16: Very emotional.
15: Now, before we dive into the whole Measure C and some of the comments actually you made on social media that were pretty powerful, I might add. I want to refresh people, listeners and viewers, because we get both. You are now a registered Republican.
16: Yes.
15: And you switched parties back in 2024. Why did you decide to do that?
16: Yeah, you know, I think that's a personal choice right there. There's many, many different reasons why people believe down on their core what, you know, party preference they have. But at the end, I think it's, we got to remind ourselves that we are doing local politics. Mm-hmm. We're not doing party politics here. Leave the party politics to the federal level, to the state level. Mm-hmm. For us, that doesn't work. This is Fresno County politics. This is City of Mendota politics. What are the solutions that we can bring together here? And I'm going to tell you something, Alex, and that if you stand on the extremes of either those, extreme right, extreme left, you're not going to solve anything for our communities. Mm-hmm. People in our cities, they want the solutions that you're going to bring to the problems that we currently face. How are you going to fix the roads? That's a problem, right? How are you going to bring economic development? How are you going to provide jobs to the community when jobs are decaying in the West Side? We are seeing all kinds of solar farms going up in the west side, and we are seeing farming decaying and we are seeing less jobs. How are we going to fix that? We might not feel it right now immediately, but we're going to probably see it in the next 5-10 years. Nobody's talking about that.
15: How many people in Mendota now?
16: Last census was back in 2021, right. I think, mm-hmm. or 2022, but there's about close to 13,000 people. Okay. But I believe there's a lot more than that.
15: It's growing.
16: It is growing, yes.
15: And you're getting more housing, mm-hmm. right? Mm-hmm. And you've been the mayor there 4 years?
16: 4 years.
15: 4 years.
16: Since 2023. All okay. 2023 until all of 2026.
15: So, obviously, this has a major impact, and now crippling impact, on how people ride in and out of Mendota.
16: Absolutely.
15: Yeah. How was your trip from Mendota to KMJ Studios? Was it bumpy?
16: I would say very bumpy.
15: Very yeah. bumpy.
16: There's a lot of holes that need to be fixed.
15: Okay. Is this the first time you've been on KMJ, by the way?
16: I was invited a couple times before.
15: Okay. Yeah. Okay. But first time on this show.
16: First time on your show, yeah.
15: And I have to say this. You were a very important cog in the cog, right? Mm-hmm. In this whole wheel, the steering committee mm-hmm. of Measure C. Mm-hmm. What was your role?
16: Well, I was one of the mayors serving in the Fresno Council of Governments and one of the mayors appointing a person to serve in the steering committee.
15: So you had a big fingerprint on this.
16: Absolutely, yeah.
15: Yeah, you did. And let me ask you this. There were people in the Fresno Cog, they just didn't get along, right?
16: Yeah.
15: It was a mess.
16: It was a big mess. They just, you know, some people there, you know, start calling things, this is death on arrival. I'm not here to negotiate with nobody. I'm not going to be part of this. You know, it was just a mess since the get-go. And you mm-hmm. can see that in the Fresno Council of Governments board, but also you saw that in the Fresno steering committee.
15: And when you look at this, you know, Buddy Mendez had said over time again that he left the steering committee because he felt that these meetings weren't made public. So that was his version of a Brown Act violation. I guess that's subject to interpretation, but they weren't open to the public originally. Why not?
16: Yeah, well, he can think whatever he wants, but, you know, it was vetted that it was not a Brown Act violation. Those meetings, they were approved as part of the developing plan for the measure.
15: But why not do it in front of the public? Why not invite the public?
16: We were discussing all these and approving all these in open meetings.
15: Open meetings. But did you encourage your community to come to the meeting?
16: Yeah, absolutely. Everybody's welcome. Everybody's mm-hmm. welcome to come to those meetings. Fresno Council of Governments meetings are open.
15: Okay, but nobody went.
16: Yeah.
15: Nobody went, right?
16: Sometimes they did.
15: Okay, but let me say this. The initiative, Ashley Swearingen's initiative, mm-hmm. Better Roads, mm-hmm. Correct me if I'm wrong, not too many elected officials were on it. There's a lot of advocates.
16: Well, the Citizens Initiative, mm-hmm. that's the Citizens Initiative.
15: Right.
16: Right? And everybody that wanted to be part of it, they can be part of it. They supported it. There were meetings hosted at every single one of the cities, meetings mm-hmm. hosted right here in Fresno, Clovis, in different areas. Anybody could attend.
15: Well, why did you sign on to it?
16: Because I believe that it fixes what needs to be fixed. For too long, the city of Mendota and many other communities, they've been forgotten. Mm-hmm. They've been empty promises, leaving on empty promises, and I'm going to tell you one of those. 180 was promised to go all the way to I-5. It never did. But yet, we see the roads decaying to the point that we have the worst roads in the county with a PCI of 36.
15: People don't know what PCI means.
16: Payment
15: PCI?
16: Condition Index.
15: Okay, it's a 36 yeah. out of what?
16: Out of 100.
15: Out of 100.
16: Put it in perspective. 100 is a perfect road, brand new.
15: Yeah.
16: 36 is almost dirt.
15: Almost dirt.
16: Yeah.
15: So you need a horse rather than wheels. Yeah. Okay.
16: You get people, you know, fixing their tires and their suspensions mm-hmm. all the time. But going back.
15: How many flat tires have you, personally, how many flat tires have you had in Mendota?
16: I can tell you that I had fixed the alignment multiple times.
15: Mm-hmm.
16: Yeah.
15: Any flat tires?
16: Not flat tires yet.
15: Oh. Wow, you're lucky.
16: Yeah, lucky. Avoid the potholes.
15: I've had two flat tires coming to KMJ. Yeah.
16: So nobody did nothing about that, you know? And now here's a measure, you know, that we go into it and there's excellent revenue coming back to our communities in a percentage. And this is all formulaic, based on your population and based on all that, you know, all formulaic. But the higher percentage is bigger to fix the roads.
15: In your community?
16: In our community.
15: Okay.
16: And that could be the same case.
15: What's the percentage to fix your roads versus trails and buses and having whatever?
16: Well, 65%. Mm-hmm. 65% is to fix the roads, for roads, right? And there's other things included because doing a road.
15: Why not 80%? So, not 80% to fix the roads, though?
16: Well, because you still need other services. I recall when I was a cancer patient coming to Valley Children's Hospital and not having a ride. And sometimes, you know, those services weren't there. Mm-hmm. You can't make it here. I have to come to Valley Children's Hospital and get treated without anesthesia. You know, well, that's the case with many people out there, students, patients, elderly, that they need transportation. We need that, you know, for our county.
15: You need the services.
16: We need the services. We can't just look at the one side of the equation and say all about fixing the roads or all about transportation or all about the other. You know, we can't do that. You need to be able to think diversity.
15: So you had a pretty strong comment on your social media page. Yeah. Actually got a lot of attention.
16: Yeah.
15: I'm going to read it to folks so that everybody knows what you posted.
16: Yes.
15: It says this. Three racists blocked this initiative that 11 mayors of the county supported to fix the roads. More than 22,000 people signed this initiative so that if it would be the November elections, but as always, they have never cared about the road conditions or the needs of our people. Supervisors Nathan Magsick, Gary Bredefeld, and Buddy Mendez are racist, incompetent people who should be removed from their positions. Now, I should mention, you spell Gary first name and last name wrong. Was that intentionally, or you just were so heated you were just not spelling it right?
16: Yeah, typing.
15: Okay, you were just typing. Okay. Racist. That's a pretty strong allegation. Why are they racist?
16: Because they show that they completely don't care. And they didn't just show that. That was just a culmination of it right there in the council, in the county meeting. But they have said it. I don't care about anybody else. I just care about this. You know, how can you be representing or sitting in a board that is made up of the entire county representatives, Fresno Council of Governments, and say comments like those?
15: What comments are you referring to exactly?
16: I do not care about anything else. I just care about my constituents here. I get it, and I respect that. And myself, representing the city of Mendota, I care about my constituents, but I also got to look for solutions to care about your people too, your constituents too. Because we're sitting in a board where we are supposed to bring a solution, a common solution, or at least something that works
15: for
16: everybody.
15: Does that make you racist? There could be some Hispanic and African Americans living community.
16: I think it's just...
15: Right? I'm sure there are.
16: Institutional racism.
15: What,
16: people don't care about, you know, you just don't see the needs of others. And then...
15: Well, Supervisor...
16: And then you have these things here... calling for a study. They had since January to do a study, and they didn't do it. And now they do it when they know that it's going to miss the deadlines 3 days. Do you think it's acting in good faith?
15: So we're going to talk about that. That's a very intriguing part that you brought up. There are some in the media that have called Nathan Magsick masterclass. Congressional chops came out.
16: Of what?
15: Well, hold on. We're going to explain that. We're going to take a quick break. We're with the mayor in Mendota, Victor Martinez. So we will take a break. We will talk more about that when we get back.
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15: 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All right, my guest this week, Mayor of Mendota, Victor Martinez. Obviously, very emotional following the vote where the Measure C has pretty much hit a massive roadblock when it comes to the county of Fresno. City of Fresno is looking to do their own citywide tax. So I guess before we get into what we talked about how some in the media thought Nathan Magsig did some justice on the dais, not in your viewpoint. But before I get to that, real quick, I talked about the city of Fresno now going to take this vote on doing a general sales tax, but using that money of $65 million annually to put it towards roads. Can Mendota pull off the same thing? Or is that not, that's not in your future?
16: I think it's something that can be analyzed, but I don't think it's the right timing to do right now for our city. Mm-hmm. Our city does not have employees tied to that money, to those revenues. They were only for, you know, one-time monies coming for one-time roads fix. Mm-hmm. Let's fix this, you know, piece of road and with that money that we're getting. But for cities of Fresno, it's a different story, right? They got to think about, you know, laying off all kinds of people and services, in servicing the streets. So they got to do something. And I think that that's what they're thinking about right now. Mm-hmm. In their sales tax. Now, that's not to say that a few years down the line, if nothing happens, then that's not an option to mm-hmm. consider. Because how are we going to maintain our roads, you know? But I do think there's a lot of monies out there that still can be pursued. A few years back, former Congressman John Duarte helped mm-hmm. us out with $5 million to fix the roads, you know? So monies can be pursued at different levels, whether at the state level, federal level, and put together and do something for our communities.
15: So I want to get back to what happened on the dais. By the way, there was that moment where, and correct me if I'm wrong, at the end of the vote, where it was 3-2, Gary Bredefeld, who was the supervisor chair, yelled out, "Get out."
16: Mm-hmm.
15: I'm assuming that was towards you.
16: What? Probably. It could be. Yeah. There's a lot of people there, right?
15: Yeah. Well, did you say something to them as you were getting up to leave?
16: Yes, I did. I told them they were all racist,
15: mm-hmm.
16: those three, because they did something. Think about to the core, right? Think about this really, really deep. Did they the right thing? Was it about nitpicking page 14, page 13, page 12, blah, blah, blah, of this measure? Or was it about, are we going to respect the democracy process, the democratic process, and let this be in the ballot in November? Let people choose.
15: So
16: This is not about them endorsing this or not endorsing. They can oppose to this measure all they want. And I urge them that if they have the opportunity, meet, get that study done, meet and put it in the ballot for November.
15: So let me ask you a question. You guys knew that you had enough signatures.
16: Mm-hmm.
15: You knew that it was a possibility that they would vote no, right?
16: Yeah.
15: You knew that.
16: Yeah, there's a possibility.
15: So in
16: reality, it's not a no vote.
15: Right. I get that. I understand what you're saying.
16: It's a study vote because the measure, regardless, I urged them to put it in November, but regardless, if it's not coming back in November, it will come back in the future.
15: But my thought...
16: They cannot go against the will of the people. And those supervisors, they're not going to be there forever.
15: We know the will of the... You and I both know this.
16: Yeah.
15: That the will of the people has turned into a political circus. Am I right?
16: Yeah.
15: Okay. So knowing that, okay... And I kind of feel like this is where some politicking gets involved. Did you ever think, you know, I'm going to have to go and meet with the three that are on the fence? You knew that MagSig had questions about it, right? You knew that they were all on the fence.
16: They had all kinds of answers and questions answered. They spent hours.
15: But let me ask you a question. Did you ever personally go and say, hey, let's have coffee? You know, where can I maybe fill in some holes for you? We really need to get this done.
16: There was people that had conversations with their staff and even themselves. I'm going to tell you, Fresno Council of Governments, Maxic called Fresno Council of Governments, Robert Phipps. They spent hours talking about this. And then they go and talk for more hours and then finish the conversation. And then 2 days later or next day, they go and talked about this right there for 2 hours. For what, man? Mm-hmm. Why are you playing a show? You know, that's what I say. Why are you saying that this measure is too prescriptive? What are you afraid of?
15: Mm-hmm. So Bill McEwen in GV Wire, and I know you saw this, MagSig shows the chops to become a California congressman.
16: Mm-hmm.
15: One of the lines he uses is that MagSig led a master class in cross-examination at a showdown hearing on the Measure C Transportation Tax Replacement Initiative.
16: I think that guy had a feeling of kissing his ass.
15: Really?
16: That's why he probably wrote that, right? Why? What's a masterclass of this?
15: Well, let me ask you a question. Really, I watched it.
16: Yeah, but maybe in technicality, right? Mm-hmm. Okay, you're asking a question. Page 14 in relation to page 13. Okay, fine. But what's a masterclass of doing wrong to 22,000 people and not doing the right thing? There's a time for everything, and that's not the time to do that right there.
15: If you really want
16: to debate like that and do that, okay, do it when there's a time to do that. But right there, it was the vote about debating the merits of the measure, or was the vote about allowing the measure to continue to November? And then look at these hypocrites, you know, reading the Bible all the time on social media.

0: opponents really did a good job in convincing Nathan Maxick for the questions that he had.
1: Well, he spent hours talking to, you know, other people trying to understand that. And at the end of the day, what was his opposition? What was his thing?
0: His thing was about litigation. He felt that the county could be sued on a lot of this stuff.
1: Because he said that it's too prescriptive, right? But did he read the measure where it says, you know, we're feasible? Does he knows that? Did he really hear people out that this measure is not a done deal as it is? That it still, once it's approved, it still needs to go to the Fresno Council of Governments and needs to be redefined and see what's feasible and what's not feasible? Mm-hmm. Did he even think about that? And this thing goes, you know, it's personal, Alex, because, you know, I see our communities. I see Cantua, I see San Joaquin, I see Mendota, I see Farbo. Those communities have the worst roads. Those communities don't even have sidewalks for kids to walk to school. Completely unsafe roads for our communities, for our people. Do they deserve that? And that's not the case only in the west side, but also on the east side. There are cities, but also here in Fresno, $1 billion deferred revenue, ongoing increasing every single year. Mm-hmm. And now for someone just to put up a show, which wasn't even a fake show, right? I would respect him more if he did that because he really wanted it. You know, this is legit. I'm going to do this because I'm trying to understand this. But he spent hours with other people talking about that. And then he goes there and spend another 2 hours just putting up a show for what? Mm. No really valid reasons.
0: Let me kind of, I mean, we could talk all day and litigate all of this, right? And I think at the end of the day, that's not on the ballot, right?
1: Yeah.
0: And so I want to know from you
1: right now, it's not in the ballot.
0: I want to know from you, how does Mendota recover from this?
1: Well, like I said, we're going to go back to a drawing board and figure out how do we get monies so that we can continue fixing our roads. We're going to fix them. We're not going to stop. The work is not going to stop. We can't just take no for an answer. And if it doesn't go to the ballot in November, it's going to go to the ballot in 2028, March, mm-hmm. I think it is, right?
0: Mayor, I appreciate you coming in. I know this is near and dear to your heart. I appreciate your candor.
1: Fight is not over.
0: All right, buddy.
1: We're going to win.
0: I appreciate the time. Thank you so much. When we get back, Bill McEwen will join us, and he's going to talk about the courtroom drama that played out and why Fresno Unified shrouded in student deaths and million-dollar lawsuits. Next.
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4: Welcome back to KMJ Sunday Conversation. All right, Bill McEwen in the hot seat now. Hey, Bill, how are you?
5: I'm doing great.
4: All right, so news director of GV Wire, of course. A lot happening this week, but obviously the citywide new tax measure that's going to be voted on Thursday. This is obviously something that's thrown back in the face of the supervisors who did not move Measure C and the Better Roads Tax Initiative with those signatures, moving that forward to the 2026 November ballot. So now the city of Fresno is going to put one of theirs. You think it passes? Is this an easy vote? Is it a no-brainer?
5: Well, I think it's an easy vote for the city council. I would expect it to be anywhere from 5-2 to 7-0. You don't call that news conference if you don't believe you have the votes to get it done, right?
4: Right, right.
5: And so you had Mike Carbasi there. You had Council President Nelson Esparza. They represent far different constituencies and have far different political beliefs. So, you know, there's some strength there, and I would expect other council members to come along. Whether it passes or not, that would just be a guess at this point. Mm-hmm. Alexan, you said they threw it back into the face of the supervisors. I think also they're putting in the face of community activists that tried to railroad the entire Measure C extension process. So in other words, those activists played hardball all the way, you know, commandeer the committee, put in all this stuff that doesn't really have to do anything to do with roads. They got a good stroke of, I don't know if it was luck or just great timing. Clovis would rather spend county dollars on its bus system than Clovis dollars. So a majority of Clovis people or Clovis leaders went along with this.
4: Mm-hmm.
5: Now Fresno is saying, hold on, we're going to go our own way, at least until county transportation tax goes back on the ballot and gets passed.
4: Yep.
5: But there's something in this. Alexon. And if voters realize it, voters in the city of Fresno, they will vote for this, because under the old Measure C, the city of Fresno got $54 million a year,
4: mm-hmm.
5: even though it contributed $65 million to the pot.
4: Mm-hmm.
5: Under this plan, it gets $65 million a year. So it's not subsidizing everybody else in the county. So for the voters of Fresno, it's a great deal.
4: It is a great deal.
5: And most of that money, it's a general fund tax, so it only needs 50% plus one.
4: Mm-hmm.
5: Most of it's going to go to roads, potholes, streets. Mayor Dyer is no dummy. He sees the polling. He knows that's what people want. And then you're going to have, 8% to add to public safety, and maybe a percent or so for the airport and other things. It's a lot better deal for Fresno voters. And best of all, their tax isn't going up.
4: It's maintaining the tax.
5: Yeah, it would just keep it at the very same level.
4: So, real quick, we had the mayor of Mendota on here, Victor Martinez, who obviously called the three supervisors, Magsig, Mendez, and Bredefeld, racists after, voting against moving the measure, the Better Roads signature initiative, to the ballot on 2026. And, I kind of asked him, how does that make them racist? And he said it's because they're only caring about themselves. They don't care about everyone in the county. It's not about politics.
5: So when you play the identity card, that's what you do when you're losing. That's when you do when you won't admit that your group made a lot of mistakes. And the biggest mistake was delaying this process because you turned in signatures that weren't valid.
4: The first time around.
5: So that moved everything back. That made the clock tick. Go back to what the county clerk and registrar of voters, James Cuss, he was here on this show.
4: Yep.
5: Remember how he said, I don't know that I can even make the deadline.
4: Right.
5: Because we're counting ballots. We're certifying the election. But you know what? They put a lot of people to work, and they got it done. Mm-hmm. Now, what the supervisors did, it was a gambit, yes. Somebody, read their rules and procedures and saw that they could order an impact report. And as Nathan Magsig brought out, this was the kind of thing, you have to pass it before you really get to read it. That criticism, that's a fair criticism that he made. And the other thing he pointed out was some of the sections, the language was just so hazy. Who was going to interpret that and decide the final rules? Other sections, the language was so prescriptive, Nathan and other supervisors were afraid that they wouldn't be able to spend the money they get.
4: Mm-hmm.
5: So, yeah, it was political. Yes, they were punishing this group, but they offered up good reasons to do so.
4: Ultimately, who do you think wins here? Was there a winner?
5: What do you mean by who wins here?
4: Was it the supervisors that won? It's definitely not the people who are driving.
5: Well, the supervisors felt disrespected.
4: Yep.
5: And again, I'll go back to this. The county didn't have a voice in crafting this because this committee was violating the Brown Act. And Supervisor Buddy Mendez pointed out, hey, we're violating the Brown Act.
4: The mayor said that, hey, these meetings were public. He invited the public.
5: No, they weren't public at that time. They had subcommittee meetings where they were meeting behind closed doors. They should have been out in public. It was clearly a violation of the Brown Act. And I say it was a clear violation of the Brown Act, not just because Buddy Mendez said it was, but because when GV Wire wrote about it, they then turned around and made them open meetings after Buddy had left.
4: Let me ask you this real quick. You wrote a pretty big article. There's a couple things I want to get to. So, and I know this is going to be heavy, but I want to kind of scale it back a little bit. You wrote a big article about Dyer really versus Swearingen. And I kind of feel like, who has more political power and pull? And I kind of feel like this citywide tax measure to help boost the roads of the city of Fresno. This is Dyer's way of saying to Swearingen, hey, you can't get it done, I can.
5: Oh, absolutely. And it's also about saying, I'm the elected leader of this town, and we're going to go with the people that are ants, you know, we're going to go with the leaders that answer to the people and not to Ashley Swearingen's shadow government. So to me, it's a stroke of genius. If it passes, the city of Fresno gets more money than it did in the past. And number two, it's another shot across the bow. It weakens the power of Ashley Swearingen.
4: Hmm. I want to finish with this. Fresno Unified. Boy, you've been very critical of the board. Now, Susan Wittrip came out and had a big fundraiser this last week. She looks like very much on her way to another term on the trustee board there. But the other four, you've written, very critical. They've been silent. Student deaths. Misty Herr's cousin involved with this. A defamation lawsuit that had a lot of courtroom drama between Keisha Thomas and Don Arax, the former Buller head coach. That courtroom drama had some interesting takes into it. And really what I want to get here is, does Misty Herr survive all of this?
5: Well, in mid-August, they're going to have their first trustee meeting after the summer recess. And if Misty Herr doesn't come out and make a strong statement, one, or primarily that is aimed at rebuilding the public trust in Fresno Unified, no, she's not going to survive. Because, you know, we talk about test scores and we talk about literacy and we talk about these lawsuits. But when you boil it all down, Alexon, this is about trust in your school district. And this trust is so eroded that families will do everything in their power to have their kids educated elsewhere. And when you have student deaths, and in one case documented negligence by Fresno Unified, the other case we don't know yet because they've been stonewalling the facts, they be in the school district, that's not going to add to the trust. And I think this lack of trust is most evident in the Fresno High area. As you know, those are some of the most desirable homes in Fresno. Mm-hmm. As you know, a lot of liberal or progressive people live there. Not a single one sends their high school age student to Fresno High. In Fresno High, it's a beautiful campus. The district has spent hundreds of millions of dollars in renovations and upgrades. Mm-hmm. It has the International Baccalaureate program, and yet it has the biggest attendance plunge in all of Fresno Unified. So when you look at beautiful Fresno High, it's a gilded cathedral of failure. Misty Herr has to come out with something. And I'm talking about big changes in the bureaucracy to regain trust.
4: All right, Bill McEwen. Great stuff as always.
5: Thank you.
4: Appreciate the time. All right, coming up next, my plea to the one and only Bryson DeChambeau. Next.
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4: Finally, let's get social and let's tee it up. I can see the newest Netflix documentary now, where Clovis East alum Bryson DeChambeau sits down for his world exclusive. The two-shot penalty heard round the world. You know, everyone was talking about it, even non-golfers. The second round of the Open Championship provided us with some of the most drama in a golf major maybe ever. DeChambeau birdies 18. He's at 7-under. The fans at Royal Birkdell clearly in his corner going wild. And then the Rules Committee, or should I say the living, breathing golf gods, stripped DeChambeau of two shots after what they say was DeChambeau trying to improve his swing on a ball that was buried in the thick fescue on hole number 5. DeChambeau became a social media meme in just a matter of hours. Fake reports of DeChambeau threatening the RNA that he would call President Trump to fix it. Other players weighed in on it. Scottie Scheffler said the world's best player. Yeah, DeChambeau's not a cheater. Rory McIlroy couldn't wait to offer his response. McIlroy said DeChambeau clearly cheated and said he's not fond of Bryson. They're not friends. DeChambeau shrugged off the media and posted a hilarious response on his socials with him, you know, floating above the fescue. He continued to be in good spirits and ultimately, well, he did finish 14th. Clearly, it played a major factor in Bryson's mental approach, never threatening the leaders. You know, it's time. It's time, Bryson. It's time for you to live golf. This is your moment to take the golf world by storm and make your triumphant return to the PGA Tour. This is your chance to give the golf world that new generation of Tiger. You know, Tiger intimidated tour players, the roar of the crowds. When you were paired with Tiger, those players would melt under pressure. They couldn't handle the chaos and cameras. Tiger was a thoroughbred for golf, in which we had never seen before. Bryson DeChambeau has that Tiger motor. And give the golf world what we crave. A heated rivalry. Remember Tiger and Phil? They would have nothing on DeChambeau and McIlroy. It would be epic. It would bring golf to a place we haven't seen since 2008. Tiger in his prime. I know Bryson wants to elevate the game of golf. This is what needs to happen. Bryson, I remember that day I first met you. You were 9 years old. It was Riverbend, a.k.a. Dragonfly. You teed it up from the blues, and of course me from the old man white tees. You crushed every drive. I really couldn't believe my eyes. Sadly, no one sees you play on the LIV golf circuit. Shut Rory up. Get back to the PGA Tour. Get back to winning majors. And let's get back to making golf great again. That's my time. And that's Sunday Conversation.
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8: A bit of a cool-off. I'm Paul Stevens, Fox News. U.S. military strikes against Iran have paused, at least for now. Trey Inkst updates from Tel Aviv.
9: The White House is making clear the military option remains on the table as President Trump considers solutions that are both using force and diplomacy. White House Communications Director Stephen Chung told Fox News Digital that President Trump has always been consistent in saying he prefers a diplomatic solution, but he continues to retain all options if Iran continues terrorist activities in the Strait of Hormuz or against allies. Chung went on to say it would be wise for Iran to work towards a negotiated deal. Otherwise, they know what will happen. The U.S. naval blockade remains in effect as the economic pressure is being felt inside of Iran.
8: And again, Fox's Trey Inkst. Meantime, peace talks moving forward. Iran saying officials have held several rounds of talks with Oman about issues concerning the Strait of Hormuz. Authorities in Germany canceling a popular Pride festival yesterday after a car rammed through its festivities. Chanley Painter with more.
10: Police in Berlin are searching for a suspect who allegedly plowed a van through a crowd at an LGBTQ plus Pride event. At least one person was killed. 16 others are hurt. Police say the suspect has ties to local Islamic groups, and they believe the act was terrorism. Hundreds of thousands of people were in Berlin for that celebration.
8: And again, that update from Fox's Chanley Painter. Police say they've ID'd the suspect, but he has yet to be arrested. No other info about him has been released at this time. A raging wildfire in southwestern France forcing the evacuation of 55,000 people overnight Saturday into today. That brings the total number of folks forced out of their homes to a staggering 220,000 in one region alone. Flames creeping ever closer to the wine area of Bordeaux. 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
13: 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Nobody fails the quiz, okay? 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All right. Thanks for tuning into the show. 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Ladies and gentlemen, I am Kenny Michaels. This is Striking Gold. Follow me on Instagram, Striking Gold with Kenny Michaels. Ladies and gentlemen, thank you for tuning into the show. How exciting is this, huh? Wow. We will see you next week. God bless.

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2: This Sunday, escalating. The war with Iran intensifies as casualties mount. Oil prices rise, and the administration asks Congress for billions more to pay for it.
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2: With just 100 days until the midterms, the battle for control of Congress comes down to a handful of key races. Steve Kornacki breaks down the races to watch. And finding strength. Our Meet the Moment conversation with Today Show's Chanel Jones on the challenges of navigating grief and motherhood.
8: There's this common language in grief and motherhood. And when you put those two things together, the reaction that I've received has been bigger and more powerful than I could have ever imagined.
2: Joining me for insight and analysis are New York Times White House correspondent Tyler Pager, Adrian Elrod, former senior advisor to the Harris campaign, and Lonnie Chen, a fellow at the Hoover Institution. Welcome to Sunday. It's Meet the Press.
9: From NBC News in Washington, the longest-running show in television history, this is Meet the Press with Kristen Welker.
2: Good Sunday morning. Today marks 100 days until the midterm elections. At stake, control of Congress. Will the war in Iran and its impact on the economy hurt Republicans' chances of holding on to power? Can Democrats flip the House and Senate, even as a fight rages within the party over its future? Joining me for a look at all of it, NBC News Chief Data Analyst Steve Kornacki. Steve, good morning. Thank you for being here so much. We're watching with 100 days to go.
10: Yeah, the countdown really is on. Let's put in perspective the landscape here. The bottom line number for Trump, this is an average of all the polls right now. Trump at 41% approve. Compare that to his first term, the midterm in 2018. At this point, he is a little bit lower now than he was then. I think no mystery about what's driving this. Again, this is from a Fox News poll recently, but look at Trump on the issues here. Majority disapprove everywhere. His best mark is 42 on immigration. Look at those numbers on Iran, on the economy, on inflation. Goes a long way to explaining the overall approval rating.
2: Absolutely.
10: And then there's this. How does he stack up with recent presidents at this same point here? Again, you see Trump at 41 now, 43 in 2018, and you see the others.
2: Yeah, and we should note that in almost all of these cases, the party in power lost seats in the midterm elections. A slightly different picture in 2022 with former President Joe Biden.
10: Yeah, that's the interesting thing. Democrats did lose the House in 22, but it was only a few seats, and they actually gained a Senate seat. And that's what Republicans are hoping to do some version of, ironically enough, this year. And Republicans think that their one chance is the image of the Democratic Party. We've been seeing it in the primary season. Socialists winning Democratic primaries, candidates from the far left. And look at this here. Among Democrats, this is that Fox poll, a majority have a favorable view of socialism. Step outside the Democratic Party, it's a totally different world. Look at independence, socialism, deeply unpopular there. So is that a vulnerability for Democrats that would keep them from capitalizing on Trump's obvious weaknesses here? Look more specifically at the two chambers here. Senate side, this, if you're a Democrat, this is the particularly tough one. They need a net gain of four seats to get control of the Senate. Take a look at the map here. How would they get four? Yeah. Four is their target number. There's first thing, they can't lose ground. Georgia, New Hampshire, Michigan, Democratic seats, big primary coming up in Michigan in a few weeks there. They could have general election implications. Democrats have to win those just to not lose ground. Then the two Republican seats they think they have the best shot at would be Susan Collins in Maine. Mm-hmm. Democrats have a new candidate there now. And in North Carolina, where Democrats have nominated the former governor there, it's a close state in 24. If they do that, they still need two more.
2: Mm-hmm.
10: And where could they get those two? This is where it gets real tough for them. Look at this. These are the four they talk about. Alaska, Iowa, Ohio, Texas. And look at this, Kristen. They were all not just Trump states. double-digit Trump states. Democrats would need at least two of those to get the Senate. House side, again, this one's more manageable for Democrats. That's the current balance, some vacancies. They only need a gain of a few seats to flip it. It wouldn't take that big of a night. Two bellwether tests on the Republican side. Mike Lawler, New York, you see this? One of the few House Republicans in a district that Trump lost. Is he able to hold on in a climate like this? If he does, that could bode well for Republican chances. Flip side of this, Texas, Democratic incumbent Vicente Gonzalez. Remember, they redrew the lines, Republicans did in Texas, to take advantage here. This is Deep South Texas, of those Hispanic gains Trump made in 2024. This district would have gone for Trump now by 11 points. If Gonzalez is able to survive here, it would say those Hispanic gains, maybe they're not translating past 24 for Republicans. Maybe they're not transferring to other candidates. And of course, hanging over all of this is the big X factor, the war with Iran. And you could see it here, a new poll from Politico. Basically two-thirds, 36 plus 29, 65% saying the war shouldn't continue or only if costs to Americans don't increase. But here's what really stands out, Kristen. The MAGA Republican base, it's now 56% who share that opinion here. Go back a couple months, that number was only 29 and 12. That number was only 41, from 41 to 56 in the president's base.
2: This is significant because this is really one of the first times we've seen erosion in President Trump's MAGA base.
10: Absolutely, and volatility, still months to go before the election.
2: All right, so much to watch. Steve Kornacki, thank you so much for being here to break it all down for us. Well, for his part, President Trump is weighing whether to escalate the war in Iran further amid concerns the war could be expanding.
1: They'd love to make a deal. I don't think they're ready to. I don't think it's time yet, but I'm willing to listen. But they cannot have a nuclear weapon.
2: And joining me now is U.S. Ambassador to the United Nations, Mike Waltz. Ambassador Waltz, welcome back to Meet the Press.
10: Thank you. Good to be with you.
2: It's great to have you here in person. I do, of course, want to start off by talking about Iran. The U.S. has been conducting nightly raids against Iran for the past 2 weeks, really. In recent days, the president said the U.S. was, quote, locked and loaded, and he was considering a massive strike, he said. Then on Friday and Saturday, no strikes were reported in Iran. Has the president decided against escalation for now, Ambassador?
5: I wouldn't go that far at all. The president is keeping all options on the table. I've spoken with the negotiators. I've spoken with Secretary Hegseth. What the president is doing right now, as we've seen all along, is giving some talks some space. Talks are ongoing. They're happening at every level, from the more technical aspect of it all the way to the highest levels, of course, within both the Iranian government and the U.S. government. What we are constantly seeing, though, is on the Iranian regime side, they are divided. There is internal fighting. Some are seeking the guidance of the supreme leader. Others want to move into a different direction. And that makes it hugely challenging from a diplomatic standpoint, but to get to some reasonable resolution here.
2: So are strikes effectively halted for the next several days, or can we expect to see some strikes tonight, tomorrow, in the coming days?
5: Well, I would take the president very seriously if I was the Iranian regime. The U.S. military is locked and loaded. In fact, more assets have gone into the region. And as we've seen, we have focused on those assets that have illegally struck civilian shipping. I mean, look, we have to take a step back here. I mean, this is like the Somali pirates with cruise missiles. I mean, they are desperate in the sense that now we're attacking ships from Panama, from Cyprus, from Singapore. A number of civilian mariners have been killed. And at the end of the day, the president has decided, and he is going to see this through, that the Iranian regime cannot and will not have a nuclear weapon, but also they cannot illegally, in this kind of terrorist fashion, hold the rest of the world's economies hostage.
2: You raise assets. I want to ask you about the assets. NBC News is reporting the Pentagon is actually rationing some defense weaponry amid diminishing supplies. Is America backing away from a larger military attack because its military stockpile has been depleted?
5: Well, look, we have to take a step back here in that a lot of stockpiles were depleted, not only from what we gave Ukraine over the last however many years, 4 or 5 years, and the administration inherited, the secretary, Secretary Hegseth inherited a depleted situation from not only Ukraine, but also the ongoing fight with the Houthis under the Biden administration and a depleted military under the Biden administration. So they have decided, one, they're going to new types of munitions, cheaper munitions, new technologies, but also with these new defense budgets, rebuilding our great military. However,
2: I want to be clear.
5: I want to be crystal clear. The U.S. military, and I've verified this every which way, has everything that it needs to conduct this campaign as effectively as it needs to be. And I have to tell you, the people that are leaking this nonsense deserve to be in jail.
2: Well, let me ask you, because you're saying they deserve to be in jail. Is that something the administration's going to pursue, putting people in jail?
5: Well, we have a number of leak investigations going on. I'll defer that to the Department of Justice. But here's the point. The point is the U.S. military has conducted a phenomenally successful campaign. We have never, as you know, I'm a veteran by background. We have never maintained this kind of air superiority, sea superiority, with unfettered access over Iran right now.
2: Mr. Ambassador, a lot of people are very interested in the timeline of this because President Trump had initially said that this conflict would last for a matter of weeks, 5 to 6 weeks. He said, we are now at the 5-month mark. Will this war be over by the new year?
5: Well, first, this war has been going on for 47 years. These attacks on Americans, not in this intensity, but at some level, Iran has been at war with the United States. Heck, I was just looking at old video of under the Obama and then the Biden administration when they had, and the Obama administration when they had sailors on their knees when they seized one of our boats and captured them. So, look. We have to take a step back from a diplomatic standpoint. Of course, I'm here as the UN ambassador. The talks with Lebanon are progressing in a way that's historic. Syria is moving in the right direction. We just had the Iraqi foreign minister, not only here in the Oval Office, but then he goes to Houston and signs new oil deals. Our Gulf Arabs have never been more aligned with us. Iran is diplomatically isolated, economically isolated, and militarily devastated. They've never been so weak, and we're negotiating from a position of strength.
2: But very quickly, do you anticipate this conflict will be concluded by the new year?
5: Oh, I'm not going to put some kind of timeline on it. The president has all options on the table, and he is exercising both diplomatic, economic, and military to achieve a very clear strategic aim. And that's what's different. The wars of my generation, we had policy drift. Here, the president is very focused.
2: This was an incredibly somber week, as you know, for the country. 4 U.S. service members were killed in Iranian attacks. President Trump, Defense Secretary Pete Hegseth, others attended the dignified transfer at Dover Air Force Base on Wednesday. Should the country brace for more American lives to be lost in this conflict, Mr. Ambassador?
5: Every man and woman who signs up, as I have and so many others, to go serve, knows of that eventual possibility. And my heart breaks for those families receiving the worst news of their lives, as does the president all the way down the chain of command. Where I am thankful as a veteran is that we finally have a president who has said enough is enough. The Iranian regime has killed thousands of American soldiers, has threatened our neighbors, has threatened the region, and threatened the United States, and no more. And if they are willing to do this, if they were willing to build a massive conventional shield, which is what they were trying to do, you mentioned the issue of munitions and interceptors. Imagine if the president had just let this go like all of his predecessors had, and years from now they had tens, if not hundreds of thousands of these rockets and drones, and then went to breakout, which is what we know their plan was. But in terms of casualties, our heart breaks for them. But we're not going to take this low-level warfare, whether it's taking our people hostage as they've done, or attacking civilian shipping, or attacking our neighbors, or attacking U.S. assets around the world. Enough is enough.
2: Just a moment ago, you mentioned Saudi Arabia. So I do want to ask you about this deal with Saudi Arabia. The U.S. signed this deal with Saudi Arabia this week. It would effectively support creating a civilian nuclear program for the Saudis. Then, less than 24 hours after the deal was announced, the president insisted the agreement would only go through if Saudi agreed to sign the Abraham Accord, something that Saudi Arabia has rejected. What is the status of the deal? Is it going forward?
5: Well, we've been in discussion with Saudi Arabia on normalization with Israel or entering the Abraham Accords way back into the first Trump administration. So that shouldn't, I don't think that should surprise anyone.
2: But what's the status
5: in terms
2: of
5: the deal? But in terms of the deal, I want to be very clear on a couple of things. One, we haven't sold our nuclear technology in terms of small modular reactors, micro reactors, large reactors in many, many decades. President Trump signed an executive order last year revitalizing the nuclear industry. Whether it's the Saudis or others, they could go, as many countries have, to the Russians for nuclear technology, to the Chinese for nuclear technology. Finally, we are reasserting our technology on the world stage. So they had options. They went with us. They're going with American companies, American workers. But there is no enrichment envisioned in this plan.
2: Quickly, is the deal offer on right now as we have this conversation?
5: Well, the president was clear. I mean, the tenets of the deal are in place.
2: Okay.
5: But we are in discussions with the Saudis about coming into normalization with Israel.
2: The U.S. But I want to be very clear. The deal, though, right?
5: Well, Secretary Wright and the Saudi energy minister have signed that. But it has to be implemented, and the president's put an important condition on
2: that. The U.S. is fighting a war with Iran over its nuclear program. Why reward Saudi Arabia with a nuclear program now?
5: Huge difference. I mean, massive difference that it's important for people to understand. You have the largest sponsor of terrorism in the world, in Iran. You have them refusing to allow the inspections. Contrast that, by the way, there's a deal in place with the UAE.
2: But could you set off an arms race?
5: They allow the inspections.
2: Could you set off an arms race, a nuclear arms race in the region?
5: No, what will set off a nuclear arms race, Kirsten, is if Iran tests a nuclear weapon, Saudi has made it clear they will get a nuclear weapon. This is civilian nuclear power, which is perfectly acceptable. The UAE has a plant. In fact, even Iran has a Russian-provided plant. The difference is Iran is enriching to weapons level that it doesn't need to do. Iran is burying it, which no other country in the world does, hundreds of feet underground under hardened military infrastructure. Iran is trying to shield it with a conventional drone and missile shield. And Iran has stated if and when they get a nuclear weapon, they will not only use it on Israel, that they will threaten the rest of the world to export their revolution. That is night and day different than an American company selling a nuclear, civilian nuclear plant to an ally.
2: Just to put a button on this, bottom line, the deal will not be fully implemented until Saudi Arabia agrees to sign on to the Abraham Accords.
5: That's the president's position.
2: Okay. All right. Ambassador Mike Waltz, thank you so very much for being here.
5: All right. Thank you.
2: Really appreciate it. When we come back, Democratic Senator Mark Kelly of Arizona joins me next.
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2: Welcome back. And joining me now is Democratic Senator Mark Kelly of Arizona. Senator Kelly, welcome back to Meet the Press.
21: Good to be on. Thank you, Kristen.
2: Thank you so much for joining us. I do want to start where I left off with Ambassador Mike Waltz on Iran, of course. Secretary of State Marco Rubio said this week that the U.S. is still open to a diplomatic resolution to the war. He also described the president's approach as, quote, a head for an eye. As someone who has flown combat missions during the Gulf War, Senator, do you think that's the right approach?
21: Well, I think these guys are flailing, and this thing is completely stuck because this president got into this without a strategic goal, despite what Mike Waltz said about that they had a strategic aim in mind. At first, remember, Kristen, this was about regime change. Then it became about nuclear weapons, then about ballistic missiles, then about the Navy. They are flailing here. And, I mean, the head for the eye thing, I mean, this is, you hear this stuff out of the Secretary of Defense, Pete Hegseth, you know, running around on a stage about maximum lethality and killing people and setting records with the number of targets hit. I mean, when you were talking to him about munitions, of course, we've used a lot of munitions. We hit a lot of targets, 14,000 as of the last time I heard Pete Hegseth talk about this. So this thing has been a disaster, and it's been a disaster for the American people. In a time when they couldn't afford their lives, this president gets us into this war, and costs then continue to skyrocket. The price of gas, $4.50 a gallon here in Arizona, over $4 a gallon across the country. People can't afford groceries and rent. I mean, this thing has been a disaster, and they do not know what to do.
2: Senator Kelly, I want to drill down with you on that point about munitions. Let me read you some of NBC's exclusive reporting. U.S. military commanders have been picking and choosing which Iranian missiles to intercept amid an effort to preserve the Pentagon's diminishing supply of weapons. What is your response to that report?
21: Well, it's pretty obvious to people when you're in a conflict now for 5 months and you're flying, in some cases, hundreds of sorties a day, attacking targets just to drive the numbers up. I mean, Pete Hegseth talked about this a lot. And by the way, the guy doesn't know what he's doing. He's incompetent. He should have never had this job, and he should be fired. But they were all about the numbers. You know, a conflict that, you know, he was talking about setting records, going over 10,000 targets, 12,000, 14,000. Most of those targets are hit with multiple weapons. So, of course, I mean, we've expended tens of thousands of weapons. And it takes, as Pete Hegseth said in the committee hearing when I asked him this question, it's going to take years to replenish these. This is by their own making. They're not keeping track. They're They, at this point, this president and the people around him are incompetent.
2: Given the dwindling munitions, which you're referencing, Secretary Hegseth, as you well know, asked for an additional $67 billion more for the war with Iran. He said it's necessary to sustain military readiness. Will you vote to approve that $67 billion, Senator? Do you see that as necessary?
21: Kristen, they're also asking for $1.5 trillion for the defense budget this year and a supplemental. When I got to the Senate just 5.5 years ago, the defense budget was $740 billion. It's more than doubled in 5.5 years. We're now approaching numbers of like what the rest of the world combined spends on defense. I mean, do we really feel that we're that threatened and we need to spend these sums of money for our defense? We've got programs that this administration is going to spend money on that aren't going to work and things that we don't need. If we had some competent people running this department, you could figure out how do you defend our nation in a way and give the troops what they need within a reasonable budget. What they're asking for is not reasonable.
2: So just to be very clear, are you a no on approving that $67 billion? You won't approve it?
21: Hey, I haven't made a final decision yet, you know, on that specific vote, right? But as I said, they're asking for $1.5 trillion. This war was a mistake. He got into this without a strategic goal. He got into this without thinking about the consequences to the American people and to our troops. We have 18 killed service members at this point. So I haven't made a final decision on how I'm going to vote on that. But what the way they've managed this so far has been a disaster.
2: Well, and of course, Iran is the backdrop to the midterm elections, now just 100 days away. I do want to ask you about the midterms on Saturday. Democrats in Maine nominated Troy Jackson to replace scandal-plagued Graham Platner on the ballot. You said yourself, Senator, the path to winning back the Senate runs through Maine. Do you think that Troy Jackson is the strongest person to unseat Senator Susan Collins?
21: I think he's a strong candidate, and I think we have an opportunity, and I think Senator Collins has backed this president on all his stuff, right? Every time it's mattered, and we could have used her vote to really put a check on this president, she stood with Donald Trump. I think we have an opportunity here. Maine's very important. We have other states, Ohio, Alaska, we have an opportunity, Texas, Iowa. Hey, even in South Carolina, you know, right now, Annie Andrews is running a great campaign. So we have an opportunity to win there as well, Florida. So the map, it's tough. We're going to have to work really hard. That's why I've been traveling across the country to all these states, and I'm going to continue to do that until November to make sure we have every opportunity to win back the Senate.
2: Well, do you think your progressive colleagues like Senator Bernie Sanders, for example, made a mistake by endorsing and standing by Graham Platner for so long, despite scandal after scandal, given the importance of this seat that you just laid out?
21: Well, it's pretty obvious that Graham Platner wasn't vetted well enough. I mean, he was not the right person to do this, and he had a background, you know, that didn't allow him to continue in a race. But that doesn't matter at this point. You know, what matters is getting Troy Jackson the resources to run a good campaign and get him across the finish line.
2: Okay, you'll be out on the trail with Troy Jackson. Can we expect to see you there in Maine with him?
21: I don't have my entire schedule finished. Maine is not yet on my calendar, but I have every intention to work as hard as I can for the races that I think we can win, and that is one of them. I think we can win in Maine. We can win in Alaska, Ohio. So, yeah, I mean, I'm certainly going to consider it.
2: All right. Well, I want to, speaking of the progressives in your party, ask you about one of the big conversations right now. This week, New York City Mayor Zoran Mamdani put out a video where he again referred to Israeli Prime Minister Benjamin Netanyahu as a war criminal and called for him to be arrested. Take a look.
0: My administration has reviewed every avenue available under applicable law to determine whether New York City could execute the International Criminal Court's arrest warrant if Benjamin Netanyahu came here. It is clear that we do not have the independent legal authority to enforce this warrant. The federal government, however, does. and I call on them to join the ICC and execute this warrant.
2: Do you agree with Mayor Mamdani that Prime Minister Netanyahu is a war criminal who should be arrested by the federal government?
21: Hey, I'm not happy with the decisions that the Prime Minister of Israel has made over the last few years. The way they conducted the operations in Gaza, there were a lot of mistakes made. That being said, Israel is an ally of ours. We support the Israeli people. I'm going to always stand by Israel as a nation. They have an election coming up on October 27th. The best way to resolve this issue with a prime minister that, just like our president, is not doing the job they were hired to do is for him to be defeated at the ballot box. So that's coming up pretty soon here, you know, and I hope the Israeli people rally around a candidate that'll take Israel in a better direction.
2: Let me ask you a couple of other questions related to this one, 2028. This week, the DNC Rules Committee voted to make South Carolina, as you know, the first state to vote in the Democratic presidential primary in 2028. Do you believe that was the right move? Should South Carolina be the first state to vote in 2028?
21: You know, I don't get a vote on this. This is for the DNC, the members of the DNC, to decide which state comes first. When you look at the five states they put up front, I think that represents the Democratic Party across the country. And, you know, South Carolina has always been, you know, a state that's been a critical component of this, not just the state. Congressman Jim Clyburn has been critical to this. We also have opportunities to win elections, not only the Senate race with Annie Andrews, but Nancy LaCour, who's a veteran, who has an opportunity here to win a critical House seat. So I'm not going to weigh in on, like, what the order should be because I don't get a vote there. But South Carolina has always been an important part of the discussion.
2: All right, let me ask you about something you do have a vote in. Of course, a lot of buzz about whether you are going to run for president in 2028. This week, your wife, former Congresswoman Gabby Giffords, was asked if you should run. She said, go for it. You've been very open that you're seriously considering it. Senator, what would get you to a yes that you will run in 2028?
21: Yeah, I think we got to see, you know, what are the issues that we're facing after we get on the other side of November here. It's really critical that Democrats win back the House and the Senate and put a check on a president who is so corrupt. There's nothing to compare him to. I mean, he spends most of his time trying to figure out how to enrich himself and his family members and his friends. It is corruption that we've never seen before, and it's hurting the American people. People can't afford their lives. So this is a discussion I'm going to continue to have with my family, but we've got plenty of time.
2: All right. Senator Mark Kelly, thank you so very much for joining us. We really appreciate it.
21: Thank you for having me on.
2: When we come back, 100 days until the midterms and the fight for control of Congress is on. Who has the advantage? The panel is next.
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2: Welcome back. The panel is here. New York Times White House correspondent Tyler Pager, Democratic strategist Adrian Elrod, and Lonnie Chen, a fellow at the Hoover Institution. Thank you all for being here. 100 days out. Tyler, you just heard those competing conversations about Iran, whether or not there's actually a strategy. Take us inside your conversations with your sources. Is the White House concerned that they still do not have an off-ramp?
3: Yes, absolutely. There was a period of time in which senior Republican officials, people in the White House were optimistic that the war would be winding down or at least not on the front of voters' mind when they went to the polls or even after Labor Day when people really started to tune in. That's no longer the case. They've seen some relief in gas prices, though we've seen them elevate again as attacks continue. And I think there's real concern that this is going to be a huge issue for voters. But when you talk to Republicans, they point out a few things that make them somewhat optimistic that things could go a little bit better. One, the huge cash advantage that the Republicans have in the committees. Two, the redistricting efforts that have given Republicans a fighting chance in some areas that they didn't think they would compete in. And lastly, they think they have a message of attack, particularly around the Democratic Socialist candidates that have won, trying to paint them as representatives of the entire Democratic Party. But most voters care about the economy, and that is going to be continue to be a huge issue for the party as they try to stave off what appears to be a losing hand heading into November.
2: Lonnie, pick up on that point and this idea of Labor Day that Tyler brings up. I've had a lot of conversations with Republicans this week in particular who've said gas prices have got to come down by Labor Day. If not, we're really in trouble. What are you hearing? What do you make of this moment?
4: Yeah, the economy is always the single biggest issue that animates voters as they think about what party they're going to support. I think the picture for Republicans is complex. You know, as Tyler notes, there are some positive things, whether it's the 10 to 15 seats on net Republicans are more competitive in because of

0: redistricting, whether it's because of the fact that you've got candidates that Democrats have nominated in some congressional seats that are, let's just say, to the left of where most Americans are. So those are advantages, no question about it. But the challenge Republicans face is what I consider to be an expectations gap. Mm. There's an expectation about the end of the war. There's an expectation about prices coming down. And the reality hasn't always met those expectations. So not only are you seeing challenges with independent voters, the bigger issue for Republicans is energy. It's the energy of the Republican electorate. Are those most loyal Republican voters going to turn out and vote when Donald Trump is not on the ballot? That's the big question.
1: Well, and there's a lot of energy right now, Adrian, with the progressive branch of the Democratic Party, and we're seeing this divide play out in critical races all across the country, including in Michigan, which has its primary on August 4th. Abdul El-Sayed, he's the progressive candidate facing off against moderate Haley Stevens. And Democrats need to hold on to this seat to retake control of the Senate. Of course, President Trump narrowly won Michigan back in 2024. Put Michigan into context of the broader fight for Democrats to win back the Senate.
2: Yeah, Kristen, you're exactly right. I mean, the bottom line is if Democrats are going to flip the Senate, we have to hold on to Michigan. And we have a much better shot of holding on to Michigan if Haley Stevens, who is the more moderate of the two candidates, is the victor on August 4th during the Michigan primary. But look, I think when it comes to the DSA candidates overall, it is certainly a challenge that the overall Democratic Party has, right? Because you are, as Lonnie said, you are electing some of the candidates who may be not as appealing to the overall electorate in general in the primary. But so far, we are seeing this relatively isolated to places like New York City, you know, urban areas, and of course that little blue dot in Colorado and in Denver with Diana DeGetzlas. If El-Sayed is successful in Michigan, that will sort of blow that argument, it will flop that argument significantly, because this is a state that is in the Rust Belt. It is a state that is critical to anybody winning in 2028 for the presidential, for the presidency. So if this happens there, then I think Democrats are going to have a bigger challenge.
1: Tyler, you know, it's interesting because Republicans are dealing with a little bit of an intra-party battle over, of course, the Iran war. And we're starting to see support amongst MAGA, as Steve Kornacki was saying at the top of the show, erode a bit. How much concern is there about that based on your conversations?
3: I mean, if you look back to before the war started, Vice President Vance, based on conversations I've had and reporting my colleagues have done, was concerned and frankly opposed to going to war. And one of the big reasons why was because of the base. If you remember, when J.D. Vance endorsed Donald Trump for presidency in an op-ed in the Wall Street Journal, he said the reason he was doing so was because Trump would not bring the nation to war. He would not get into these protracted overseas conflicts. And we're seeing that exactly happen right now. So obviously that is a huge concern for the base, and that was what Vance was trying to channel in some of his opposition. The other thing, as Lonnie said, we have seen the Republican Party struggle when Donald Trump is not on the ballot, particularly with turnout when it relates to the base. And some of these voters that are huge Donald Trump supporters, but are not as reliably showing up for the midterm election. And so without Donald Trump on the ballot, plus this ongoing protracted overseas conflict, that is a problem for Republicans.
1: Lonnie, what do you make of these MAGA numbers? Overstated, do you think, in terms of what might actually happen on Election Day, or how do you think it's going to play out?
0: Look, I think the concept of the MAGA base is a little bit misunderstood, in the sense that what it really is it's Donald Trump's coalition. It's a unique coalition that no other politician has been able to replicate in recent American history. When Donald Trump is not on the ballot, as we talked about earlier, it changes the dynamic significantly. The question, of course, is, does the president want to get more involved? And what does that mean for individual candidates? So Susan Collins in Maine, for example, has a challenge because she's got to be able to turn out that base of Republican voters while still not turning off moderates who might have a different opinion of the president. Her challenge is going to be very different than you might see in other races. So the question of how far the president gets involved, this is his base. If he wants to turn on his base, if he wants to devote time and energy to getting those people out to vote, it's going to change the outcome of the election.
1: Adrian, quickly, on Maine, all eyes have been on Maine, and now you have a new candidate there, Troy Jackson, and you heard Mark Kelly's reaction, saying he's a strong candidate.
2: Yeah, look, absolutely. I think you're going to see we've got this difficult point behind us, and now you're going to see not just the Democratic coalition, but a lot of moderates and independents rally around Troy Jackson, because Susan Collins is one of the most vulnerable Republicans, if not the most vulnerable in the country.
1: And of course, Tyler, we have this Democrats deciding that South Carolina will be the first state to vote in 2028.
3: Yeah, it's a continuation of what we saw when Joe Biden flipped the map. It is an interesting change for how Democratic candidates position themselves in 2028. It is a state that is obviously predominantly black voters, a change from Iowa, New Hampshire, where there was a lot of criticism that it was not representative of the Democratic Party's base.
1: All right, guys, great conversation. Thank you so very much. When we come back, the danger of underestimating how long wars in the Middle East can last. Our Meet the Press Minute is next.
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12: 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Please.
1: Welcome back. The war with Iran is escalating despite President Trump repeatedly insisting the conflict will be over soon. Back in 2003, at the start of the Iraq War, Senator John McCain told Meet the Press he believed the hostilities would be short-lived. 2 years later, with the war still raging, McCain returned to this broadcast and was confronted with his own words.
13: March 30, 2003, you were on Meet the Press and said, I believe that this conflict is still going to be relatively short. That was overly optimistic.
14: That was overly optimistic, and I believe that the... By the way, I do believe we were greeted as liberators in many respects in many parts of Iraq. We really were. I remember the statue coming down and people being freed from prisons, etc. But it was not only overly optimistic, it was wrong.
13: You also said that American people were strong and steadfast in support, and I think it will remain that way. That has not happened.
14: No, but I think the American people still don't want premature withdrawals, and I understand their frustration. I also believe that we still did the right thing by going there, because I believe that Saddam Hussein, if he were still in power, with the sanctions not holding, that he would be attempting to acquire and eventually use weapons of mass destruction.
1: Chanel Jones has shared her positive light with viewers as a host of the Today Show for over 10 years. But Chanel never imagined she'd fight for her own joy until she lost her beloved husband, Uche, to cancer. Last year, she stepped away from the Today Show to be by Uche's side. And throughout it all, he encouraged her as she wrote her first book. Through Mom's Eyes is a collection of stories from mothers of extraordinary people, inspired by a segment she did for the Today Show. Chanel writes about the lessons she learned from interviews with Wanda Durant, Denise Jonas, Diane Gronkowski, and other extraordinary moms. I sat down with Chanel for a Meet the Moment conversation about motherhood, grieving through life's milestones, and finding the strength to fight for joy. Talk about what this journey has been like for you over this past year, Chanel.
15: You know, I think I'm still trying to wrap my mind around it. Here's what I know for sure that I didn't know even just, you know, a year ago at this time. It's that there is a common denominator. There's this common language in grief and motherhood. And when you put those two things together, the reaction that I've received has been bigger and more powerful than I could have ever imagined. Grief knows no color. Grief is not red or blue. Motherhood is not red or blue. Trying to do the best you can for your kids, whether you have one child, whether you're an aunt, whether you're a foster mom, or whether you're a grandmother, that's not red or blue, you know? And so I've found a language that we can all speak. And I didn't even realize that when I set out to write this book.
1: And in having read your book, Through Mom's Eyes, I didn't realize how much I would learn and how comforted I would feel about parenthood just by reading your book. So let's talk about this beautiful work
15: that
1: you have.
15: That's like a hug to my soul when I hear you say that. And I just kept envisioning a mom like you, or a mom, you know, maybe a grandmother or just someone. And I wanted her to feel less alone. I wanted her to feel affirmed. I wanted her to think about this thing called motherhood. I wanted her to, even on the hard days, realize that it's a gift.
1: It is a gift. It is a gift. You talk to moms of incredible people, actors, actresses, athletes, people across the spectrum, and you get their perspective on motherhood. Was there a through line that you found, a common denominator that these moms talked about that stood out as a value that they all shared?
15: So I think one common thread is that they were all present. There's power in your presence. And for the working mom, the traveling mom, the busy grandmother, it doesn't have to be all day. And I realized, whether it was Shaq's mom who had some challenges and decided to get her a degree in her 40s, or whether it was the Jonas Brothers' mom who, when she realized that they were successful and they didn't depend on her for meals or laundry, she had to question, you know, who am I in all this? Or Wanda Durant, who was a single mom. I remember I had interviewed her, the chapter was almost finished, and then Uche got sick. And I remember writing her chapter, and I thought, oh my God, like, she's a single mom, and she talked about the challenges of being a single mom. And I remember thinking, oh my God, is that going to be me? you know? And then eventually it was me.
1: I want to talk about Uche's impact on this book, which you couldn't have written without him.
15: I wouldn't be a mom without him.
1: He was your rock and your partner in every way.
15: I was 19 when I met him. You know, I lost him when I was 47, you know? So it's, you know, he's been in my life. He is a main character in my life, if you will, you know? And so I felt like I had to be honest about what we experienced, but I felt like I honored him in it because I focused on how he encouraged me to keep writing. And what I realize now, I think he also felt like it was important, obviously, for me to keep dreaming and keep going after things that I believed in. But also, I think it was a point of normalcy, because if I'm still writing and the kids are still going to school and we're all still moving forward, then it's like, he's going to be okay too. The moment I give up, I say, no, I'm not doing any of that. I'm here. It was almost like giving up. Mm. Giving up the book was almost like representative or symbolic of giving up. And I wouldn't do that.
1: And he didn't ever do that.
15: He never did it.
1: And you sat by his side the entire time, Chanel. What kept you going?
15: I think it's the power of prayer. I think people were praying for me when I didn't even know they were praying for me. People who may be watching us right now, who I may never meet, but I want them to know that I felt their prayers because it felt bigger than me.
1: How do you and your kids keep Uche's memory alive?
15: God, first of all, my boys look just like him. Mm. Sometimes it's takes my breath away a little bit. Or the things they'll say, you know, that they didn't even know he used to say. It happened to me just the other day, and I went, you know? It's in the way, you know, my little guy got in my bed yesterday, and he did this snuggle thing in the middle of while he was sleeping, and I looked over and I went, because his dad did that. He doesn't know that. You know, so in some ways, he's still with me in ways that I could have never imagined, and it's comforting. But in other ways, it's tough.
1: He would have been so proud of everything you've accomplished in these past few months, moving forward with this book, returning to work, Chanel, which is such an act of strength in and of itself, and then to be anchoring with Jenna. What has it been like for you to transition back into the all-star that you are on the Today
15: Show? That's a really good question.
1: As you say, people see you dancing.
15: I know. I really...
1: Up on stage in the plaza.
15: It's so interesting because I really worried about it. Of all the things I worried about coming back to work after Uche passed away, I was so worried that I wouldn't be able to laugh again.
1: But you do laugh.
15: Right.
1: How do you balance the grief that you feel with the joy that you still encompass?
15: That I still have. And it's so genuine. When I read comments and people say, oh my gosh, her joy is, it gives me joy. They have no idea that that was the one thing I was so worried about. Mm. It's bigger than me.
1: If Uche were here, what would he say about all you've accomplished in these just past few months, Chanel?
15: I just feel like he is here. It's like everything short of just letting me hear your voice and saying you're right. But the way in which it's happened and the timing and my prayer that I could model strength and resilience for my kids. And I know they're watching me. We may not talk about it all the time, but I see them and I know that they're watching. And people who are dealing with grief who are watching right now, you know, people who are in hospital rooms right now. I just want them to know that I see them. We're going to be okay. If I can be okay, you can be okay.
1: You can watch my full interview with Chanel at meetthepress.com. That is all for today. Thank you so much for watching. We'll be back next week because if it's Sunday, it's Meet the Press.

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3: This is a Fox News alert. The Berlin driver is dead. I'm Carmen Roberts. Police in Germany say they confronted and shot and killed the suspected terrorist responsible for the deadly van attack on a Berlin Pride event yesterday. Authorities say that all evidence points to this being an Islamic terror attack.
4: Because the suspect is a known radicalized member in Islamic circles, he's been identified by police as 21-year-old Abdul B, a German citizen born in the country but has family ties to Lebanon. He's known by police after committing other crimes in the past. Authorities didn't share what those were. Police believe Abdul was driving a white van that drove into a crowd near Berlin's massive Pride Festival Saturday night. It appears he crashed into a tree before police say he got out of the vehicle and stabbed several people with a machete.
3: Fox says Rebecca Castro. In the Middle East, the shooting may have stopped, but the pressure has not. The U.S. paused the strikes on Iran and is ramping up diplomatic efforts.
5: The White House has indicated that a variety of options remain on the table for President Trump as he explores options involving force and diplomacy. Now, the U.S. naval blockade remains in effect as the economic pressure is being felt inside of Iran. As U.S. and Iranian officials say diplomatic efforts are ongoing to reach a deal that could end the current escalation, the Iran-backed Houthis in Yemen are once again in direct conflict with Saudi Arabia after attacking two Saudi-owned oil tankers last week. The Saudis responded with heavy airstrikes against the Yemen-based proxy group. The Houthis then ramped up attacks on Saudi oil refineries, launching new missiles over the weekend.
3: Fox's Trey Yingst reporting from Tel Aviv. President Trump has warned Iran to rein in the Houthis or face what he calls major military punishment over continued attacks on commercial shipping. 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
8: That heat's going to be out there for one more day.
9: Temperatures being 30 degrees above average.
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0: Broadcasting from California's conservative center, I'm Jim Franklin, giving you the right side of the left coast, prescription strength talk radio, where that over-the-counter stuff just will not do. Thanks for joining me on the program today. Hope you're surviving the heat of the summer. It's the Central Valley. What do you expect? This is what we get, triple-digit temperatures. But it really hadn't been that bad. I know some of you say, well, you haven't been outside. I understand it, but it hasn't been as bad as we saw, I think, last year. What was it, during July that we had the heat wave, and now we've got it here at the end of July going into August. So we're used to this, but be careful, stay cool, get to the coast if you can. Those of you who live on the coast, you have no idea. As I mentioned last week, we went and spent some time over at Pismo, and 30 degrees cooler, literally 30 degrees cooler than here in the Central Valley. And so if you live over there in that, you have no idea. Those of us who live in the heat, we escape to the coast and then have to come back and suffer. But anyway, just hope you're enduring it and making it through just fine. Love the cool mornings. Love the cool evenings. If it wasn't for them stinking mosquitoes, are you having trouble with mosquitoes? I have been fighting this thing in my backyard. Now, I'm an early morning person, as I've mentioned here on the program. Let me just get personal here at the beginning. We got a lot of politics to talk about, but let me just, as we'd say back home, let me just visit with you for a moment. Let me gripe a little bit. Are you having trouble with mosquitoes? What is this? Now, I have searched my backyard. I like to go out early in the morning, as I was mentioning. I love to sit there as the sun is coming up. Very seldom does the sun beat me up. I'm usually out there watching the sun come up, nice cup of coffee, morning treat there. I'm a granola bar guy. And so I'm sitting out there meditating, reading, and just enjoying that. It's getting more and more difficult to do that because of the stinking mosquitoes. One of those questions I'm going to ask God when I get there, what in the world did you invent these things for or create these things? And so, I mean, they're the little bitty ones. They're just swarming. I've looked all over the yard. I'm looking for standing water. I mean, I understand. I grew up, next to creeks. And so back in Oklahoma, we had mosquitoes that could carry away a small dog. You had to be careful. These are these little stinking small ones. But I've looked everywhere. I have put out all types of traps and baits, and I've sprayed the yard with what you, and I have not been able to make a dent. My wife she refuses to come out and sit with me in the morning. I mean, not refuses. Sometimes she will, but what we've taken to now is we've got a can of the insect repellent but when we go out there, we obviously have to spray down with any exposed skin, to keep those things off. And really, if you miss one inch of area, I missed the back of my arm the other day, and sure enough, bam. One of them got me right there. So I don't know. That's the thing that I'm fighting with right now, is how to eliminate that. Because I love the mornings. I love the evenings when it's nice and cool and the temperatures have gone down and you can sit out there and I don't just enjoy it. It's getting more and more difficult. So I'm seeking out every way that I can to try to eliminate those stinkers. I can't find out where they're coming from. Don't have any standing water. My neighbors. Not that I know of, but I've heard some of you have mentioned that you've got bad mosquito problems too. Trying to figure that out. Just haven't been able. Since I'm getting things off my chest, what is this? Is it a conspiracy thing against me that all of my favorite places now are closed on Monday? They're closed on Sunday. The vast majority of them are. And so now they're closed on Monday. My favorite barbecue place closed on Monday. Can't get it there. Matter of fact, they're closed on Tuesday also. My favorite pizza place closed on Monday. Closed on Monday. Can't get where I get my coffee beans. Closed on Monday. And they're closed on Sunday too. So I now have to plan ahead. You know, how's the coffee bean supply? How are we ready? And if I'm wanting that barbecue, nope, not going to get that on Monday. Have to go to the Mexican restaurant on Monday instead of going to the barbecue place because you're not going to get in there because they're closed. So I don't know. I think it's a conspiracy against me that all my favorite places I just can't seem to get to on Monday. Maybe I'm supposed to just to hibernate on Monday. Let me mention a conference that's going to happen next weekend. It is a men's conference. You know, men are under attack and their masculinity and everything in every way, it seems these days. And it's tough to be a man. Come on, men. Can I get an amen? And husband, a father, grandfather, all that goes along with that and the challenges that come with that. Well, we are presenting a men's conference on August the 1st at the historic Wilson Theater. Cornerstone Church and Mighty Men's movement is doing this. It's called The Forge. We took that name because you know what a forge is. A forge is where you take raw steel, basically, and heat it up and then hammer it into whatever item you want, specifically, usually knives. If you watch that on television program where they make those knives and use the forge. Well, so that's why we've named this. We've called it The Forge. Several speakers are going to be there. It starts at 9 o'clock on August the 1st. It'll end around 2 o'clock in the afternoon. Lunch is provided. And I would welcome you to come. Men, if you're out there, ladies, your men, I would encourage them to find out about this. You can get all the information by going to cornerstonefresno.com. cornerstonefresno.com. Now, you need to register to come because, again, it's going to be a full day, 9 o'clock in the morning, 2 o'clock in the afternoon. Lunch is going to be provided. And one of the speakers is Derek Carr. Fresno State, the Raiders, and all the other teams that he has played for. Well, he's back in town. He will be there on August the 1st. One of our speakers. I'm going to be speaking there, challenging men. If you're a man out there and you want to see a real change happen in your life, if you're tired of the mundane, ready to sharpen your skills and being the man of God, God would have you to be the father, the husband, the grandfather. Then why don't you come and join us? That's this next weekend now. It's on the August the 1st. It's this coming Saturday. So you need to register for that. And to register, you go to cornerstonefresno.com, cornerstonefresno.com. It's in downtown Fresno at the historic Wilson Theater, The Forge Men's Conference. I would love for you to come and be a part of that. I think it really is. It's going to be life-changing for many that are there. I know in this program for the many years that I've been doing this, and I was thinking the other day, I've been doing this program literally for over a quarter of a century. Yes, that's right. Over 25 years I've been doing this program and coming across these radio stations. And it seems like every time that we have an election, you'll hear me, and not just me, this is the most important election. And I think every election is, because it has the opportunity to change things. But this election that is coming up in November, literally for the state of California specifically, the state of California, we have an opportunity to really bring about change. In Sacramento, the left is locked in. They have the supermajority, talking about the Democrats, both in the assembly and in the Senate. And of course, they control the governor's office. They can do what they want to, and they have been. They've been doing this now for decades because of the control. They have no need of a Republican vote in the assembly or in the Senate because they've had the margins. Now, those margins are changing. And I think this time we do have an opportunity. I know the left would say there's no way that you're going to get a Republican governor in California. I think instead of looking at as a Republican governor, I think it's a change. Because to continue down the pathway that we have been going for the last decade plus, last two decades here in California, we cannot continue that way because it gets worse and worse and worse with the cost of living, with the cost of gasoline, food, insurance. I mean, just go down the list, homelessness problems, the whole list that is there. It's not gotten better. It's gotten worse. So I think instead of labeling this thing a Republican Democrat, although it's the Democrats that have been in control, you've got to put it that way. We need change. We have got to have change. And with Steve Hilton now on the ballot, he's going to be the one that we're voting for. We have that opportunity. We haven't had that opportunity in some time because of the way that they have rigged, I'll use that word, the elections from the beginning before the election even starts. And they're trying to do that again. When I come back, I want to talk to you about Prop 39. That's right. That's next here on Jim Franklin Live.
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0: 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They are the oldest and largest processor of frozen peaches in the United States. 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And if you can't find it, ask for it. You'll be glad you did.

0: Jim Franklin, giving you the right side of the left coast.
1: Okay, so a lot of times on this program, you hear me complaining about California, and because, yeah, we got a lot to complain about here in the state. But here's something that I am thankful for in California that a lot of states do not have. I think the majority don't, and that is the initiative process. So whereas California, Sacramento, controlled by the Democrats, as I mentioned earlier, they have a supermajority. They're going to do what they want to. They can do what they want to because they don't need anybody else's votes, and they vote in a block. They don't break ranks. This is the way they do because they have the power to do that. So we in California have the initiative process. Most of you know this because we've utilized it. Whereas from the people, you know, we the people, we have the opportunity to place a proposition on the ballot for the people to vote on. It's not just what the people there in Sacramento do. That if we think that there's something that needs to be changed, then we can get ahead of them. We can override them by putting something on the ballot and letting the people vote on that. Now, this is not an easy process. We've used it time and time again, from financial matters to taxation to marriage. Remember, we did this with Proposition 8. I had to do it twice with Proposition 8. Defining marriage, which is still a part of the state constitution, but we'll get into that some other time. So we have this mechanism by which we can use, and as I said, we have done that before. Now, we are doing it this time on a very important key initiative, and that is on voter integrity, Proposition 39. So Proposition 39, the Voter ID and Election Integrity Initiative, is one that we have talked about nationally, you know, the SAVE Act, to try to get this done nationally. The president's pushing this through. Congress is pushing it through. We'll see if they can get it through. You're not going to get this through in Sacramento. I mean, do not hold your breath, my friends. The Democrats in Sacramento, in no way are they going to support a voter ID, because they have now, and I use the word rigged. I'm not saying that, well, yeah, they've built the system to where the system works against us and works for them. And they did that through the initiatives or through the situations that have happened in the last years. I think COVID was one of the big things that they took advantage of and said, oh, well, we can't be coming to ballot. We can't be coming to vote. So we're just going to send out ballots to everybody. And thus they kind of put the last nail in the coffin, and that they would not require any type of identity. But you just come and register and yeah, I'm okay. I'm a citizen. Oh, good. That's good enough for us. And now you don't have to go to a polling place to vote. We're going to send you the ballots. And we know how many people have been sent ballots that are no longer alive. I heard a report today of a lady's cat that got a ballot. Now, how do you do that? I don't know. And so you don't have to be a citizen. You can just, yeah, I'm okay. Send me out a ballot. And now we are seeing over and over throughout our nation where this fraud is being shown, that non-citizens are voting. And then you come to California without any type of verification. Just walk up and, yeah, I want to vote. And I'm simplifying it, I realize. And it takes us so long to count a ballot. Other states, before the night's over, have got all the ballots counted. California, not so much. What was it? 30 plus days for us to count the last election? That just reeks of opportunity for fraud. And when you're sending out all the ballots, like, well, you know, send them back in. And, well, we hope they get in by election day. But if they don't worry. We'll give you 2, 3, 4, 5, 6. We'll give you a long time. And then we're going to be able to count those over a long period of time. And isn't it amazing how mail-in ballots suddenly appear. We found some more ballots. Some more ballots came in. The quicker that you can count the ballots accurately, verifying everything in real time, the more trust people have in that election. Not so much here in California. We know that. And it has become a great discouragement where people have said over and over again, I don't vote. Why? Because my vote doesn't count. My vote, they see the way elections are done. So they've just given up hope and say, well, why? Why even do it? I can go vote, but it's not going to matter. They're going to find some ballots to be able to counter mine. And literally people feel that way. Maybe you're one of those that are out there listening to me right now. That's why Prop 39 is so important. I mean, we can talk about candidates. I was mentioning, you know, candidate changing the direction we're going with the governor's office. And yes, we got to have good candidates and that. Prop 39, in my opinion, is the most important vote, because if this passes, then we have opportunity to change and take the power away from the system, from the machine, and put it back into the hands of the people. This should be nonpartisan. Matter of fact, it is. Every poll across America shows us that people want integrity in their elections. They want to be able to trust their elections. Whether they're Democrat, Republican, or independent, this is an 80-20 issue. This is one of those that, well, of course we'd want to do that. Then why haven't we done it? Because we have put it in the hands of the politicians. Nationally, it's in Congress. And of course, the Democrats are fighting it. Here in California, well, no, it's not going to come through Sacramento. As I said, do not hold your breath on that. They're not going to put that on the ballot. So then it has to come through an initiative process. And that is a long process. It is a very expensive process because of the number of signatures that you have to have, especially with a state the size of California. And so we have been working, talking about, people have been out on the streets, organizations have been coming together, been standing out in front of the big box stores asking for signatures, and they're not having any difficulty getting them, to the point that now, as you are very well aware of, we have qualified for the ballot in November. Prop 39 will be on the ballot. We've collected the 1.3 million signatures. 1.3 million signatures. Well, really, collected a whole lot more than that, and they obviously had to verify, but that threshold has been met. We have crossed that finish line, and so Prop 39, the Voter ID and Election Integrity Initiative, is now going to be on the ballot. Those that are voting are going to have the opportunity to vote on that. But now, wait a minute, before you get all excited about it, there was one more step that had to take. What are we going to call this on the ballot? Well, our Attorney General, Rob Bonta, has stepped in and said, oh, well, let me tell you what we're going to call it. Have you heard? That's next here on Jim Franklin Live.
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0: Jim Franklin, giving you the right side of the left coast.
1: So Proposition 39 will be on your ballot this November. We in the state of California now have an opportunity to bring about some sanity. Let me just call it sanity. Let me say it fairness. We have an opportunity to bring some fairness back to the voting booth. They have had the opportunity for years now, decades. And with the number of illegals that are here in this country that we now know are voting in our elections, non-citizens that are voting. And that's one of the reasons that people say that's why the border was open. That's why the last administration, Democrat administration, Joe Biden's administration, was so welcoming of allowing those to come across the border. And why our state, Democrats, Gavin Newsom, has been so welcoming to and come to California. We're a sanctuary state. We'll take care of you. Because of the opportunity then to open up the registers, open up the opportunity for them then to be able to vote. And we see many times where they are voting in the direction they are voting, or it opens the door for the opportunity for more fraud to take place to say, well, look at all the people that are out there and count in voter rolls. So that's why Prop 39. We've got to stop that. Now, here is when you went to the big box store and you came out.

0: We want to be sure that you're a citizen, citizen verification, and we want to be sure that the registered voter list is accurate, that these are actually living registered citizens that are on this list of people who are going to be eligible to vote. Make sense? Of course it does. And that's why people said, yeah, that's what we want. The key provisions of Prop 39 are voter identification requirements. In-person voting, voters must present a government-issued ID to verify their ID. You got to do that to do anything of any type of value. Want to fly? Want to get an airplane? Want to buy something? You've got to have that. When it comes to mail-in voting, voters must provide the last four digits of a government-issued ID number on the ballot envelope, which then the election officials will verify against registration records. Again, we know who you are. A state-issued voter ID. So California will provide free voter ID cards to any voter who requests one. You don't have to have one, but you can get one of those. You can use one of your other forms of government ID, which then can be used for both in-person and mail-in voting. If you're worried about, well, I don't want to give away any of my personal numbers, well, here's your way that you can do that. So that's voter identification. Second thing is citizen verification. Voters must attest to their U.S. citizenship under penalty of perjury when registering. Election officials are required to make best efforts to verify citizenship using government data and report annually the percentage of verified voters in each county. So this goes back to the first one. So if we know who you are, okay, so I say who I am, and I can prove that with a government ID. Jim Franklin, here's my government ID. Here's the numbers if I mail that in. Okay, so I can check, is Jim Franklin a citizen? So now that I know that I am Jim Franklin, that I prove who I am, then am I on that list as a citizen? You see how easy this is? Well, what about that list? Well, then that's the third part of this. Voter registration list maintenance. The initiative mandates that the Secretary of State and local election officials maintain accurate voter registration lists, and that the state auditor will audit state and county compliance during odd-numbered years and provide findings and recommendations to improve election integrity. Now, isn't that what you want? Isn't that what you want, to be sure you know who it is that's voting, that they are who they say they are, that they are a citizen, and that the state is doing everything it can to keep the voters' list clean? And then the fourth thing is enforcement and compliance. Election officials must verify voter identities before counting ballots and ensure that each voter vote cast only one ballot per election. This is a no-brainer. This is what we want. I don't know anybody, Republican, Democrat, Independent, that if I just said, you want to be sure that we know who's voting and that they are citizens and that we're going to be sure the list is accurate. Of course, there are those out there. Oh no, I don't think we ought to. Well, that is the fringe. That is the 5, 6, 8%. They're out there. I understand that. But that is what Prop 39 is. That's what it wants to do. And that's the initiative that was out there that, it, again, was officially titled Voter Identification, Citizenship Verification, and Registered Voter List Administration Initiative. Everybody would vote for that. Everybody. 80%. Every poll says, yeah, that's what we want. We want integrity in that. Well, so they raised the 1.3 million signatures. It's going to be on the ballot. And guess what? Well, when you put it on the ballot, then the attorney general of the state gets to name what it is. Yep, here we go again. One more time, second verse, same as the first. California Attorney General Rob Bonta released, now this is what we're going to call it. Wait till you hear how he put this down on paper. That's next.
1: Getting to the truth of the matter. Jim Franklin will be right back.

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15: So the good news that we ought to be very excited about here in the state of California is that Prop 39, the Voter Identification, Citizenship Verification, and Registered Voter List Administration Initiative, is going to be on the ballot on November the 3rd. We're going to have an opportunity to bring about change, to say, yes, we want to know who it is that's voting. We want to verify that they are who they say they are, that they are a citizen, and that we compare that to a list, the registration list, that has been proven to be accurate. Who doesn't want that? And so, I can tell you who doesn't want it. The folks there in Sacramento, the machine, the powers that be, the left, the ruling party, the Democrats, they had every opportunity to put this on the ballot themselves. They're not going to do it. They didn't do it. It had to come to the people to get the 1.3 million signatures, and we did it. And now it's going to be on the ballot. So the Attorney General then, from the way that the writers of it, and he had to approve this also. It had to be approved of what you're going to call this. So when they're out there asking people for signatures, again, they call it the Voter Identification, Citizenship Verification, and Registered Voter List Administration Initiative. Yeah, that's what we want. But now that it's going to be on the ballot, the Attorney General now has the opportunity, no, we will name it. And so here is what the new name is. This is how it's going to appear on the ballot. From the Voter Identification, Citizenship Verification, and Registered Voter List Administration Initiative, which is nonpartisan, is exactly what it is. I read it for you. No, here is what it's going to be labeled on the ballot when you vote on it. It's Prop 39 prohibits citizens from voting. Those are the first four words. Prohibits citizens from voting unless they present government-issued identification initiative constitutional amendment. It will be a constitutional amendment. Now, when you're very educated, you're listening to this program, you're reading the documents, so you understand what this is all about. But if you're just sadly the average Californian that is going to go to the polls and just go down those initiatives, as some of them do, I don't know what this is. I don't know what this is because there's going to be several of them that are there. Okay, what is this here? Prop 30, Prop this, Prop 39 prohibits citizens from voting. Well, I don't want that. No. Without even reading what it is, the Attorney General knows exactly what he's doing. He has done this to us before. Remember back in 2018, the gas tax repeal initiative? Well, of course, when we signed that and we got it on the ballot, well, of course, the gas tax. Who wants to repeal the gas tax? Wouldn't we like to have that right now repealed? But when it got on the ballot, it wasn't called the Gas Tax Repeal Initiative. You know what it was titled on the ballot? It was entitled Eliminate Road Repairs and Transportation Funds Initiative. They're rigging it, folks. I'm laughing, but we've got to stop this type of fraud, of our rights being taken away from it, of misrepresentation. And this is exactly what he's doing. Listen to what Assemblyman David Tangapaw said.
3: We know exactly what AG Bonta is doing. He is framing this as prohibits citizens from voting for a reason. He is framing this in the language in summary now that says bans mail-in ballots.
15: And it doesn't ban mail-in ballots. So I was reading exactly what the Assemblyman was saying of what they said that it's going to do in the language that will be there in the analysis of the measure. And it does. It talks about banning. It talks about how difficult this is going to be. But when it's hard for them, if anybody will read, if anybody will get past the first line, then they can see, no, wait a minute. This is what we does and doesn't stop. It doesn't ban. It's not prohibiting citizens from voting. No, any citizen that can prove they are a citizen and that's done with a voter, a government ID. So we know who you are. We've got the list. This is simple. We've heard them use racism. Well, you know, there's just certain people of color, they can't get that. What an insult. What an insult to people of color. I don't think that. They have as much ability as anybody else and are doing it. I don't see any problem with people of color getting on an airplane or showing an ID to purchase certain items. No, they can do that. Of course they can, as anybody can. This is they're using everything they can, because if there's not validity in the election, if people are not having to prove who they are, then that leaves the door wide open for fraud. So you're going to hear all types of things that are out there. And this is just another attempt by the attorney general. And it's not just the attorney general. It's the machine. As I said, we saw this back with the gas tax repeal initiative, how they changed that. You know, let me see. Who did that? Oh, yeah, that was a guy that's running for governor now, Becerra. He's the one that did that. So there's a long list of this. We've got to stand up against this. You're going to hear people say, well, it's just going to cost so much to do that. Really? They're going to try to use cost as a reason for us not to do it when they waste so much money in California? But I was looking at the physical effects. It says these costs, the cost of this, yeah, it's going to cost something. But the cost of it represents less than 0.25% of the state's total general fund budget. 0.25% or 0.25% of the state's total general budget. Yeah, it's going to cost tens of millions of dollars. That's a lot of money. But to bring integrity back to our elections, to be able then to get the people in there that we want in there, that then is going to pull back the spending in California. Oh, yes, it's going to cost some money, but it is going to save literally billions of dollars by giving us, the people, the right oversight, the proper oversight to know that our elections have integrity. Folks, this is something we cannot allow to just slip by. This is the opportunity. As I said, this is the most important election. You haven't seen this on the ballot. We have an opportunity. I believe the left is running scared. This has a good chance of voting if we get the people out. This is going to be a very unique election come November. It's not a presidential election year, so that always has an impact. But here in California, we have opportunity for change. We have an opportunity for change in the governor's office. And to me, this is far more important because governors are going to come and go. But if we can make voter integrity a part of our state constitution, then we can see. Let me give you a website, voteridinitiative.com. VoterIDinitiative.com. You can go to that website, get all this information on how you can get information to your friends and let them know about it. This is our opportunity of change, not of an individual, but to change the entire system here in the state of California. Vote yes on Prop 39. I'll be right back.
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15: 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You'll be glad you did, and so will your customer. So I was. Let me say one more thing about Prop 39. I was reading again the analysis of the measure. This is what's going to be in your ballots. It's a yes/no statement. Do you vote for it or do you vote against it? A yes. Here's again from the Attorney General how he said it. A yes vote on this measure means voters would be required to present additional identifying information to election officials each time they vote. Well, right now they're not having to present anything. That's the problem. So a yes vote means you got to present additional identifying. You've got to show who you are. A no vote, this is what it says, a no vote on this measure means a voter's identity would continue to be established with the voter's signature. All you got to do is say, yep, I am who I say I am, and I am a citizen, wink, wink, nod, nod, and here's my name. I sign it. We've got to change this, folks, and this is our opportunity to do this. We want to vote yes on 39. We've got to do it. All right, that's it for hour number one of the program. Hour number two, we want to talk about, we're going to talk about state fraud. That's going on. Governor's a little worried about it, and rightfully so. And we want to talk about what's happening in the Middle East, praying for our soldiers. That's coming up, hour number two, right around the corner, here on Jim Franklin Live, where we give you the right side of the left coast. Don't go away, folks. I will be right back.
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5: The suspect is dead. I'm Roger Stern, Fox News. Police in Berlin have shot and killed the man they believe drove a van into a Pride event yesterday, killing one person and injuring 29 others.
29: German officials say all the evidence points to this being an Islamist terrorist attack because the suspect is a known radicalized member in Islamic circles. He's been identified by police as 21-year-old Abdul B, a German citizen born in the country but has family ties to Lebanon. He's known by police after committing other crimes in the past. Authorities didn't share what those were. Police believe Abdul was driving a white van that drove into a crowd near Berlin's massive Pride Festival Saturday night.
5: Fox's Rebecca Castor. The U.S. military says it's holding off on more strikes against Iran. At least for now, here's Fox's Madeline Rivera.
0: The U.S. says for now they do want to give diplomacy some room to breathe. And to that point, Iran and Oman held talks in Tehran over the past couple of days. And the conversation revolved mainly around the Strait of Hormuz. A spokesperson for Iran's foreign ministry says there was tangible progress made, but that negotiations will continue. The pause comes as the New York Times reports there are concerns that an escalation would further deplete the Pentagon's stockpile of interceptors and munitions. U.N. Ambassador Mike Waltz is dismissing the report, saying the U.S. remains locked and loaded and that more assets are moving into the region.
5: Meanwhile, Saudi Arabia and the Iran-backed Houthis are trading attacks after the Houthis targeted Saudi ships moving through the Red Sea. President Trump has warned he would hold Iran responsible and inflict major military punishment if the Houthis were to continue their attacks. Democrats say the White House doesn't know what it's doing and has mishandled this situation from the very start. 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

0: 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Thanks for joining me on the program today. Well, the situation in Iran, the war, might as well call it, that's what's happening there. The president this week has increased the attacks. Why? Why has the president done this? Because you cannot trust Iran. You cannot trust the regime that is in charge there. They say one thing, they do another. They promise one thing, they never deliver. I mean, they said, okay, we're going to open up the straits. We're going to allow shipping to come through there, and we're going to do that. I mean, before the words even got out of their mouth, before the ink dried on the paper, they were attacking ships. You just cannot, you cannot trust them. I know now they're crying, oh, we want a deal, we want a deal. You can't trust them. We've tried time and time again. The president has time and time again. And I don't want to be redundant because I know we're talking about this, but it is something that is of utmost importance to us for the security of that region, for the security of our nation and our soldiers, is that they do not get a nuclear weapon. We know they'll use it. Oh, we won't use it. They lie. You can't believe them. We know they will. And the president has been very stern, and I'm so thankful for his position. So if people say, well, we want to back off and we want to, if we now cease, and it looks like they've been hiding some of their, uranium and some of their opportunity to be able to make a weapon, you know, they're continuing if they have that. So now there's another place where they could have been doing that. It looks like that's going to be on the list, rightfully so. Well, if they get a weapon, if we pull back and they're able to get that weapon, they will use it. They're not only now just targeting Israel and us, but now you've seen their targets with even their neighbors next to them. The Democrats have no solution. They just want to stop, knowing now that Iran is continuing forward. We can't allow that to happen. And of course, then everybody said, well, what about the price of gasoline? I'm worried if I drive like you guys do too. Obviously, we do not want to see the price of gasoline go up. And it has a huge impact upon the economy and specifically on individuals, the working class. But I live in California. I don't know if you guys do. I do. I go to the pumps here in California. And way before the start of this conflict, this war with Iran, before we were concerned about the Straits of Hormuz, before any of that, gasoline in California was of the highest, if not of the highest, in our nation. And not because of gasoline being in a shortage, oil in a shortage, or the price of a barrel of oil. It's because of what our state was doing. It's what our government was doing. It's what Sacramento was doing. And I don't hear anybody throwing a hissy fit about that and the impact that it has. Everybody, well, we got to stop this war over there because of the impact that it's having upon the cost of gasoline. Well, where are you screaming about Sacramento when they added on all the taxes and continue to do it? Why are we screaming about that? Why are we screaming that I can drive across the border into the next state and gasoline can be $2 less a gallon? Same president. My sister sent me a picture of the gas pump in Oklahoma. $2.99. And I'm paying close to $7 a gallon, $6-$7 a gallon. $2 to $3 more a gallon. Same president, president of Oklahoma, same president of California. What's the difference? The governor. And it's not just Oklahoma, Texas, several other states. But we're not screaming about that. We're so concerned. So, yes, I want to see gas prices come down. I want to see them come down in California for the reasons not the war, but changes in Sacramento. But I do want to see price of gasoline come out. I understand the impact that is having, but that's not going to be the reason I'm going to make decisions about what we should do in Iran. I want to stop the threat
1: of this radical Islamic regime that wants to see death to America and death to Israel. I want to see that stopped. I want to be sure that they do not have the ability to do what they say that they are going to do. I'm not going to let a guy hold a loaded gun pointed at me. I'm going to do everything I can to take the gun out of his hand. Take the bullets out of the gun. I don't want him to have that ability because I believe Iran would do that. And then, obviously, the reason we want to see this thing stop is because our soldiers are in harm's way. And we've seen that over these last several days, last week, where we've lost 4 American heroes that were killed by Iran in these recent days. We have soldiers in harm's way. I talked to a gentleman this week that said, hey, pray for my brothers. They're in the military. We're not for sure exactly where they're at. They can't tell us, but they're in that theater of war. They're there in that region. And when you hear of attacks upon our bases, then as a family member, you would only stop. Hey, is that where my loved one is? We need to do that. We need to pray for the safety of our troops, of our soldiers, wherever they may be, but especially those that are in that. And we've got more and more now that are being put in place there in the Middle East, and rightfully so. President's got his options and wants to show Iran that he does mean business. And thank God that we have a president that does mean business. But I saw something about the president, out of all of the criticism that he gets, names that he is called, I look at his actions. And so this week, when they had the remains of those soldiers that came back, and the president was there as they were transferring, that dignified transfer of those 4 American heroes this last week, you said and you saw how he responded to that. He spoke there, and one of the words that he said, he says, for me, it's one of the hardest things to do as a president. But he didn't flinch in that, and he doesn't want us to forget the sacrifice that was made. He spent a long time there at the Air Force base talking to the families of those fallen military personnel. And while he was meeting with them, he found out that one of the families was from Georgia. Not far from where he was holding a rally just later that afternoon. You know what he did? He invited them to fly with him on Air Force One back home. And then later that day, he introduced them at the rally. And the crowd, of course, showed their affection and their condolences to the family with a prolonged applause. Now, that's our president. He's done that type of thing over and over and over again. And I think when people talk about, well, this is a war of choice, this is what he does, and I wish they could stand with him, with those families. I've been with families of that have lost loved ones in tragedies, and those who have lost those in war, and it's not an easy thing. And I think it's very easy to forget and just make this a political thing. So we need to pray for those families, keep them safe, pray for the peace of those who have lost them, and now we have those who have, and pray for all of our soldiers. We need to pray for wisdom for our president. You can criticize him all you want to, but he is the commander in chief, and he's going to be making decisions that is going to have an impact upon the future of that region, upon our nation, in so many different ways, security and economy, whatever. But he's making decisions about putting young men and young women in harm's way. That cannot be an easy decision by any means. And I don't care what president it is, that has got to weigh upon them to some degree. I've seen how it has weighed upon our president, as you can see the priority that he places in that, in being there, and to offering condolences to those. And he's done that not just merely with the military. You've seen victims of crime, those who have been victims of policies of the former administration concerning the border. that he's been very quick to show his condolences, very quick to let them know. And some of it that we will never know. We find out after the fact because he wasn't using it as a photo op. He was using it as opportunity to be able to share his true feelings, his true condolences. And he has a history of that. He has a history of showing that. So, yes, concerned about the price of gasoline, of course. I'm more concerned about what's happening in Sacramento that's impacting the price of gasoline more than I am about what's happening in the Middle East. We're having a greater impact. More prices being added to the price of gasoline in California by choices that Sacramento is making than by the tragedy of what is happening in the war there in the Middle East. That's where we need to focus if we're going to talk about gasoline. But we need to keep our soldiers, keep our president in our prayers, and that there would be peace that would come to that area. All right, take a break. Come back with some more right after this. Don't go away.

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1: 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You'll be glad you did.

0: Jim Franklin, giving you the right side of the left coast.
1: Okay, we all remember the story of the boy who cried wolf. And, you know, he cried it enough that finally nobody listened to him anymore. And I'm afraid that's one of the things that happens to us here in this country. We hear something at first and, yeah, we're alarmed by it. We're alarmed. Oh, wait a minute. That's terrible. You know, the wolf is coming. I've got to be careful. But then the more we hear it, the more desensitized we become of the subject matter. And my concern is that's what's going to happen concerning fraud in the United States, specifically with the government, is that when this first came out, and I think you go back to Doge and what was there and the fraud that was taking place and just the waste of money. And it's like, what? I mean, we've thought this. We know it happens. But when we begin to hear these figures of how much was being wasted, and then we saw the stories about daycare centers with no children, hospices units with no patients, and then just go down the list. And we saw it in Chicago. We saw it in Southern California. We start hearing all these stories, and we hear of all of the money that has been paid out, our money. At first, we were shocked by it. But now, since, you know, the flavor of the day, the next item on the list that we're talking about, we seem to forget. But the fraud is still taking place. The fraud is still there. The system is still working. And that's why I don't want to be one that just talks about it, but hopefully calls people to action. The wolf is there. The wolf is devouring our money. The system is still broken and is still working. And right here in California, we are finding out more and more and more. We cannot allow the left to silence us. If you're concerned about fraud, if you're concerned about the waste of our government, if you're concerned about how corrupt it is, and that's the only way I get, because the reason that there's fraud is that people are stealing money. That's what fraud does. It steals. It's taking your money. It's taking my money. It's making us the state that we are, that is so upside down. It seems like, well, we've got more money coming in. Yeah, I mean, we're stealing more of it and wasting more of it. David Tangipaw, our assemblyman, put out a plea this week concerning that. Listen to him.
2: Arrest them. Arrest every single person committing fraud in the state of California, and arrest every single person that is complicit with allowing this to happen. You have been stolen from. Your government is corrupt. It has been stealing from you hundreds and hundreds of millions of dollars, and probably over a billion plus dollars have been stolen through dereliction and negligence. The governor, the attorney general, they knew this was going on. Some of the information that we received calling out, we pulled it right off of the Secretary of State's website on how they've registered businesses. But all it took were strong members like Assemblywoman Alexandra Macedo to go down and personally look at it. Former Assemblyman Bill Asaley, who's now a U.S. attorney and also working with the federal administration to actually arrest people. It is barely getting started. A big shout out to all of the whistleblowers. A big shout out to independent journalists like Nick Shirley, James O'Keefe, and everybody else who wants to bring back accountability for our government. We need you to be involved in this. Keep sending us information. And if you like what's going on right now, you like that finally people are being held accountable, please support us. Keep telling everybody out there that there are new people in charge, that we are going to hold our government accountable, and we are going to fight here in California and across the rest of the nation to expose how you are being stolen from.
1: I think the key is exposing it. The key is crying wolf. Why? Because there are really wolves there. And the evidence is there. We need to keep stirring this pot. Don't let it settle. Keep stirring this pot, because now as the investigations are going and we've got a White House that is getting behind this and are looking and specifically at California all the way to the governor's office, then we can't let this settle. We can't let this remain silent. We've got to continue to cry wolf. Why? Because there are wolves that are there. That are they're stealing from us, and they're sitting in the highest offices. So just because you keep hearing about fraud, don't become desensitized to it. Continue to allow it to hopefully stir that up within you that gets you mad. The old, I'm mad and I'm not going to take it any longer. We've got to get to that point, because we have opportunity in this next election to bring about change here in California, from the governor's office to several other positions to nationally, to be sure that we maintain the ability to bring about change and not the status quo, either in Sacramento or from what we've seen in past administrations in Washington, D.C. And here's another thing that you can't become desensitized to, because we're going to be talking about it more. It's the new subject right now, so we're going like, I can't believe that. And that is the rise of socialism and even communism in our nation. We're seeing that among the Democrats. And they're unashamed of it. They're not hiding it. They're saying, yep, that's what we are. And they're telling us what they want to do. And I think it's either we don't believe it. That can't take place. Or we've heard it so much. Oh, no. And we're just desensitized to it. Let me give you a recent poll. You know, there used to be a phrase back during the Cold War, better red than dead. Remember that? Some of you old folks, you'll remember that. That means basically I'd rather turn communist red than have to be killed by the communist. Well, a recent poll just came out that said that only 43% of Americans believe communists in the United States today are at least a moderate threat. Nah, I don't believe that. I don't believe that communism is a threat. While 56 weren't even bothered by it at all. 43%, yeah, it's a threat. But 56%, only almost 60% of Americans said, nah, that's not a threat. Do not be deceived. Do not be deceived by what is happening. I think the Democrat Party is waking up. They surely thought, no, that will never take place. But now with weak leadership in the Democrat Party and those in the Democrat Party that are rising, that are grabbing the attention of a segment of the Democratic Party and are crying, we need socialism. Unashamed, we need socialism. And then next to that is communism. Where has that ever worked? Don't be deceived, folks. Don't be deceived. Don't be lulled to sleep. Don't think that can never happen, because as I've quoted over and over on this program, for evil to triumph, all it takes is for good men to do nothing. Evil is trying to triumph. Socialism would love to take over this country. Communism would love to take over this country. We've got to speak it for what it is. And those of us that are old enough to remember, we need to very quickly tell those young people, wait a minute, let me show you. Those who have come out of socialist countries and communist countries, they need to begin to tell their story. But don't be lulled to sleep. Yeah, when they cry wolf, it's because the wolf is in the house. I'll be right back.
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1: So you've heard me on this program time and time again tell you that you need to go to Washington, D.C. I think that every citizen, if given an opportunity or can create the opportunity, needs to go to Washington, D.C. If you are a patriot, I think you need to go to Washington, D.C. I think you need to go to the birthplace of our nation. Now you can go to Philadelphia. I have been to Philadelphia. I want to go there. That's on my bucket list. Boston, that's on my bucket list. I want to go there. I've been to Washington, D.C. several times because again, that's our nation's capital. And to get to walk through the rotunda, to get to walk through the House and the Senate, walk by the White House, the monuments there, it really brings back the history lessons, hopefully, that you've had about our country. The thing I love about Washington, D.C. is I literally, you're walking on the floors, you're walking the grounds, you're walking the pathways that our founding fathers walked. I mean, all the way, may not go all the way back to Washington, but definitely Jefferson and Lincoln. And I mean, just go down the list. And the history is there, and you really get a sense of what our country is. And then, of course, while you're there, you need to visit all of the museums, the Smithsonian Institute, all the various museums that are there, and you're going to need several days to do it. So anything that has to do with our history, that always perks up my ears. And so I saw that this week there was hearings that were held on Capitol Hill concerning our history. And concerning the way that the Smithsonian National Museum of American History is twisting it a little bit. What? I mean, history is history. No, it's how you present the history. And then when I read the part of the testimony that was given concerning Dr. Benjamin Franklin, obviously my ears perked up. And I found out some interesting. I haven't been to the Smithsonian in a long time. It's been a long time. Last few times that I've been there, it hadn't had the opportunity. Believe me, when I go back next time, I am heading there. And I want to see the exhibit. This has been there for many years, a multi-year special exhibit. So hopefully I can get back there before they take this down, called the Electric Dr. Franklin. But included in that display is some terminology.

with electrical shock on indentured servants or slaves. The Gonzalez, this is from the Heritage Foundation, testified that the display includes the suggestion, without producing any evidence whatsoever, that he had done that, that he had been shocking indentured servants or slaves, using them that way. Why in the world would you want to smear Benjamin Franklin's name by putting those types of things in there? Now, Benjamin Franklin himself wrote about the experiments that he did, and wanting to know about, you know, electricity, static electricity, the shock that came from that. And so he wrote in there that he had done these types of experiments. But when he mentions it, Franklin wrote about the experiments in which he, and I'm quoting now, he took shocks. He took shocks and used family and friends in these ways, although he seldom identified who in particular assisted him. So he says, yeah, we did these shocks. We grab a hold and feel the shock. I did it. My family, my friends, we did this. Nowhere does it mention that he used slaves or indentured servants, or he made people do this, or he was shocking. But the way you would see it from the material there in the museum is that he was torturing people. I didn't say that, but it implies that and leaves that. Well, once again, we just see how these founding fathers were. This is a disgrace, folks. It shows you how this ideology, that once it gets into even our institutions, how even history begins to be tainted. You heard it this week. They've even attacked Mickey Mouse. Yeah, that Mickey Mouse is racist in the way that he is depicted in blackface, Mickey Mouse, and with the big gloves on that he has, that is somehow a negative representation of black people, and that was the intent. That's really what that was all about. No documentation. No history that would say that. These are the conclusions that these individuals make. Folks, it's just wrong. But these are the people that are heading up our museums. And then obviously from that history that is being carried over into our schools and being taught that way. And students then are being indoctrinated. So just get ready. That's what your child is going to come home from when they see Mickey Mouse. Oh, wait a minute, I can't have that. Mickey Mouse was a racist. And of course, that's going to go to Walt Disney. Are you then going to just, we can't go to Disneyland anymore because Walt Disney painted Mickey Mouse and in a negative light? We've gotten ridiculous, folks. We're looking for this type of stuff in all type when it's not there. Thus, we are creating it. And it's a way just to bring slander, in my opinion, to our founding fathers, to great institutions. And I'm not saying that Disney's a great institution, but just trying to rewrite it. Another example of it. Now, when asked about it, the director said, oh, no, we're not perfect, but no, I'm proud of everything that we've done. They just can't see it. They just can't see it. All right, take a break. Come back with more here on Jim Franklin Live, where we give you the right side of the left coast. Don't go away, folks.

0: getting to the truth of the matter. Jim Franklin will be right back.
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11: One of those guys I like to listen to. I disagree with him 98% of the time. I guess I just like to listen to him because he's crazy. James Carville. James Carville, you go back to the time of Clinton, and you see the impact that he had. I mean, really, he was a master strategist. I don't know what's happened to him. I don't. He's gone off the rails. But I heard him say something this week that will fall in the 2%. You know what? He's exactly right. Now, we have seen the Democrat Party now move or an attempt to pull them by a fraction of their membership into socialism, into communism. And they are worried about it. I mean, it started with this small group. Okay, we've got the Rat Pack. Oh no, that's another group. No, we've got this group that are pulling the Democrats more to the left, AOC and her crowd. Okay, And all right, that's nice. But now in this last election, as we've talked about on this program, we have seen a growing number of those who have come out and say, yeah, I'm socialist. I embrace to the point communism. The Democrat Socialist Party, as I'm going to call it, because that's what they they're wanting to take over the Democrat Party. I mean, they're calling for ridiculous things. They're calling for to abolish the Senate, to get rid of prisons. I mean, it's ridiculous stuff. The Supreme Court and the president, we don't need that anymore. It's just pure socialism, communism. The president's been talking about that. So that's it. They can't do that. That won't happen. Well, no, it will not happen if there is integrity in the voting process. If there is not integrity in the voting process, in the same way that the left has control, especially in these left-leaning areas, and as you know, we're on the left coast, then if they control the election process, they can control the outcome of it. Now, they've always used that against Republicans, but perhaps the part of that party who is leaning more towards socialism, if they are the ones that are in control, then they can utilize that same mechanism to work against the rest of the Democratic Party. Now, what does that have to do with James Carville? Because of what James Carville said today, speaking to the Democratic Party about the Save America Act, which, again, is voter integrity, vote integrity, election integrity, voter ID, same thing that Prop 39 we're trying to get passed here in California. But listen to what James Carville says.
12: We are not going to win the war against some kind of ID. Every poll shows 75 or better say we should have some kind of an ID to vote. Some say, I don't know what it is, but just quit fighting and go along with it and move to the next thing.
11: So he says just quit fighting and move to it. Well, they're not going to quit fighting it. And they're not going to move to the next thing, because it's when they don't have integrity in the election process, thus there is somebody who is controlling it. And again, I'll use the word rigging it, putting their hands on the scale and tilting everything in their direction. We've seen that here in California time and time again. I think maybe now the Democrats are waking up to say, hey, wait a minute. We've created a monster here. Kind of like Frankenstein. Dr. Frankenstein thought, oh, I'll create this thing and I'll be able to control it. It's going to be great. But suddenly the monster took over and started destroying his own house, Frankenstein's own house. Is that what's happening here with the Democratic Party? Where now there is a mutiny that is going on. There is more and more within that party. And I don't believe they represent the majority by any means. I think they are a small group, but they've become very vocal. And if they are in control of the way things are done, then in the same way that they've had an impact in elections across our nation, and I'll come back to California, we know that, then if they are then the ones in control, they can shift that towards them. And perhaps people like James Carville, who is smart enough to understand how this process works, maybe that's why he's saying, hey, guys, we need to get voter integrity back in here and quit fighting that. Everybody wants that, that sees what's taking place. Otherwise, this thing could come back to bite us. And maybe it already is. Which then lets me circle right back to Prop 39 here in California. We're going to have the opportunity to vote on bringing back integrity. I don't care what the state attorney general is going to call this. You know, he says it prohibits citizens from voting. No, it prohibits non-citizens from voting. It requires citizens to prove that they are citizens, which, again, Carville mentioned 75. The last poll that I saw showed that 83% want people to show an ID. They want integrity. And that's not Democrats, or that's not just Republicans. That's Democrats, Republicans, and independents. we need this. We want this. We desire this. It's the left that does not want it. It's those in control. It's the controlling machine that does not want this in control. Don't miss this opportunity. Don't miss this chance. I know the election is months off. We're waiting till November. We'll talk about this. I know. But now seeing how that the left, seeing how that the Attorney General changed the name, the description of Prop 39, how he did that this week to, instead of calling it the voter identification, citizenship verification, and registered voter list administrative incentive. No, he referred to it as it prohibits citizens from voting. It does not do that. Again, I think they're running scared. I think they recognize that. That means we have opportunity. Now is not the time to shrink back. Now is not the time to set back. Now is the time to begin to educate people. Don't forget, this is what Prop 39, because if we can win and win big, then it will be too big for them to be able to change it. That's the opportunity that we have here with Prop 39 in the state of California and hopefully the SAVE Act throughout the United States. I'll be back with some final comments. Don't go away.
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11: 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Before I get out of here, let me remind you of a great men's conference that is happening this next weekend, August the 1st, that's Saturday, at the Historic Wilson Theater in downtown Fresno. You know, being a man today, a father, a husband, a grandfather, has all types of challenges, especially when you bring the moral fiber into that. That's why we're having the Forge Men's Conference. A forge is something where you take raw metal, place in there, heat it up, pound it out, and make something out of it. It's purpose. We think about it with knives. Well, that's what we're going to do with men. We've got a great lineup of speakers. Derek Carr. That's right. Derek Carr, the football player. He's going to be there speaking. I'm going to be speaking. We've got several others. It starts at 9 o'clock on August the 1st, Historic Wilson Theater. Lasts about 2 o'clock. Lunch is included. Why don't you come be a part of that, men? Now, you need to register, and here's where you can get more information, and you can register for the event. 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Now, don't delay. It's this coming Saturday, August the 1st, in downtown Fresno. The Forge Men's Conference. I would love to see you there. I think it is going to be life-changing for a lot of men. Okay, that is it for me this week. back next week at this same time on this great radio station. And thanks to all our sponsors who make this possible, where once again, I'll bring you the right side of the left coast here on Jim Franklin Live. God bless. See you then.
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19: German police find the van driver. I'm Carmen Roberts, Fox News. The man police believe rammed a van into a Berlin Pride event yesterday is dead. German authorities say that after an intense manhunt that lasted nearly 24 hours, police tracked down and shot and killed 21-year-old Abdul Balut during a confrontation. Prosecutors say that Balut was a German citizen with Lebanese roots and had sought to join the militant Islamic State group. The attack killed one person and injured 29, some of whom were stabbed. In the Middle East, President Trump orders the U.S. military to keep the pause button on as he presses for a peaceful solution to the war. U.S. Ambassador to the UN, Mike Wells, insists the president's always preferred diplomacy, denying reports the U.S. military is running low on ammunition. Fox's Madeline Rivera reports.
20: He's giving talk some space. He's giving it a little bit of room. We've had both Iman and Iran and a number of our other negotiators engaged at every level, from the most senior levels all the way down to the technical level over the past few weeks and particularly in the past few days.
0: UN Ambassador Mike Waltz acknowledged the stockpile has dwindled, but he says that's a problem they inherited from the Biden administration for giving military aid to Ukraine. At the same time, he says the U.S. has what it needs to conduct a military campaign in the Middle East and that they're actually sending more assets to the region. The New York Times, though, reports the president is holding off on strikes, partly because they're dangerously depleting U.S. interceptors and munitions.
19: And Iran says it will hold off on attacks also as long as the U.S. does. Meantime, the Trump administration has moved the names of the latest four U.S. soldiers killed in the war to a new category. They're now listed as killed in fighting that has been dubbed overseas operations. The other 14 are listed as killed in the war. 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
26: Who's in control when it comes to technology? Our Fox News survey offers some answers. A narrow majority of voters think big technology companies pose a greater threat to the country's future than big government. That's a reversal from a few years ago when they said big government was the threat by a 20-point margin. It's also bipartisan. That shift comes as artificial intelligence and concerns about personal data have made tech companies a larger presence in our everyday life. Voters have reservations about the infrastructure behind AI. Two-thirds oppose building an AI data center in their community, with voters ages 45 and over especially resistant. Even so, most still believe they are calling the shots. Nearly 8 in 10 say they control the technology in their lives. You're in control of visiting our website, foxnews.com/poll. I'm Dana Blanton, and that's your Poll Puri.
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29: 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And he said, I made a difference to that one. And, you know, that's a great kind of metaphor for why is, if I can save one life, if I can, you know, help one child not die from malaria, if I can lift up one person in the disabled community or change bias around disability, then I'm doing the best I can.
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2: Well, happy Saturday, happy weekend. In any way, shape, or form, you are listening to us, the Real Money Pros. Happy to be here. And I do view this as a pleasure to do this on weekends. You know, it's when I talk to people and they're like, man, you got to go do a live radio show every Saturday. I'm like, no, I enjoy it. You get to explore theater of the mind. You get to really recap maybe the past week or things that are topical and happening with the market. And we can give solid advice to maybe someone who has an issue or a thought or maybe some complex thing, or maybe it's simple. I mean, and like I've said before, what we do on the radio complements what we do. And what do? Well, Nick and I, Jeremiah Bates, Nick Daniels, we are fiduciary financial advisors. This is a money program. We are a sponsor-driven program. We are here to guide, not here to sell. So there's no direct incentive. There's no direct incentive for us, right? Meaning it's how we can spread a good message. We can provide education. And the more education that investors have, and I don't want to just pigeonhole it just to investing. I mean, really navigating anything through your financial picture, whether it's estate planning, tax planning, that's a big one. I mean, all these various components of what represent your wants, your wishes, you know, safety, security, maybe all these are a source of anxiety. Hopefully we are removing the anxiety by providing education, because you know the inner workings, and hopefully you have some analogies where you're like, aha, now I get it. Because if there's one thing our industry, the financial advising world, if you will, and especially historically, and I do think this tide's changing a little bit, and obviously people have more access to information so they can do their own research. However, this industry has done a really good job of trying to make things sound so confusing and so complex that you need someone that can explain it to you, because I'll never understand that. That is not the case. We want to arm you with education and information so you feel really confident about the decisions or the actions that you are maybe hesitant to make, or maybe that you haven't thought of. Now, you could add on top of that where, okay, maybe there's some more nuances to this that couldn't be covered in a radio program, because, hey, we're limited to segments, and, you know, we only have so much broadcasting time, even though we're here for 3 hours, but you get the point. Well, that's where you can reach out to us, go to the Real Money Pros and say, hey, I heard you talking about this, or I heard you talking about that, or this applies to me. Maybe we can have a longer conversation that specifically revolves around my situation. Perfect. That is the incentive that we have. But there's a lot of great financial programs out there, and why maybe put us towards the top is that we're live. You can interact with us. 979-59-MONEY. That is the phone line. Again, it's 979-596-6639. You can also send a text message to that number as well. Obviously, Nick and I are going to cover lots of things today, but if you want to change the topic, fair game. Interesting happenings in the market this week, some notable earnings that came through from some notable companies, to the likes of Tesla, to the likes of Google, well, parent company of Google, which is Alphabet. You had some interesting figures released from Intel, which has been on a tear this past year, by the way. Obviously, a part of that AI semiconductor chip space, building out the infrastructure, meaning the hardware to power these technologies that companies and individuals are so optimistic about. But it's really interesting to see Intel. And let's not forget that the U.S., they invested a few billion dollars. I think it was about close to $9 billion. I think there's close to 10% ownership of the United States government in that company. And there's probably some interesting thoughts, but we'll set that to the side. Some just interesting pivots that we've seen in the market. Obviously, conflict in Iran. We had oil over $100 per barrel. Why is that important? Well, that's going to directly affect a lot of things. When you look at price at the pump, you look at airlines, you look at airline stocks, they got beat up pretty bad. I think it was Thursday, saw a little bit of a rally, but meaning you can look at these as opportunities. You don't necessarily always need to look at these dark looming clouds that are over the market that causes volatility and causes emotional behavior in the market, which, by the way, those emotions that are in the market, the human behavior in the market, is how you get gains. It's that risk-reward relationship. If you want a reward, you have to be willing to take on risk. So that is an oversimplification, though. But again, that is appropriate to look at, because then you could say, okay, if there's risk in the market, if there's risk with investing your money, the next logical way to view this is, how do you mitigate risk? Like, how do you mitigate market risk? And there's a bunch of different ways you could do it. You could do more tactical moves, and that's just a fancy way to say of, you know, how you're allocating your assets, making sure you have a good balance, right? Or maybe you're doing some types of options, you have some stops, and you're doing those types of things. Yeah, that's totally fine. But what it really comes down to is understanding your situation, understanding the market is volatile for a reason. That's how we get growth. But my big takeaway is these points of volatility that we've seen and hopefully we always see is that the disciplined investor is who gets rewarded, where you can set a strategy, follow said strategy. And again, within that strategy, we need to know that there's going to be some movements in your investments. They could go up, they could go down, they could pay dividends. Maybe that dividend is cut. Maybe you have an alternative investment that then is now, they went public, so now your private shares are now turned to public shares, so now the cash flow changes. I mean, it's how this whole thing comes together. But what I do want to point out, though, is that we've seen some very big gains in a very concentrated piece of the market, meaning just a few, I mean, really the technology sector, and a few companies, so like a Micron's, your SanDisks. You know, I do find it interesting, NVIDIA lagging a little bit. It's been the high flyer. And obviously, it's still done well. But when you compare it, I guess, this year to, let's say, your Micron's, your Intel's, your SanDisk, your AMD's, it's been lagging a little bit. But the point being, lots of concentration in those. So it should not be to anyone's surprise if we see some volatility to the downside, and obviously there's also volatility to the upside, but if we see some volatility to the downside, it's largely going to be isolated to that sector where we've just seen huge gains.
3: Yeah, I think, you know, when you're talking about volatility and all the things that we've been seeing over the last week and even throughout this year, I just think of how it is your best friend if you keep your emotions out. I've seen this, I've said this so many, many, like, I don't remember when I first heard it, but when I heard it, it was one of those things that stuck, right? So I say it often, both here on the radio and in the office with clients. Emotions are incredible servants, but they make terrible masters, right? I mean, if you think about that, date night is better because you have emotions. A sunset is beautiful because you have emotions. Your favorite song is your favorite song because you have emotions. And they enhance life tremendously. But where emotions do not belong is in your investing, right? Because when like the talking heads are saying, oh, the sky is falling, the market is seeing this, the market is saying that. If you set your emotions to the wayside and you're a disciplined investor and you say, well, like this is where my mind went today specifically. Let's say you are disciplined at dollar cost averaging, right? Every single month you are putting $500 a month into a Roth, and maybe you're putting like $500 a month on the same day every month into a non-qualified account, for an example, okay? But if you're a disciplined investor, you're doing that dollar cost averaging and you're paying attention and you hear, oh, like there was a, like the markets have slid 3% today. Hey, maybe you normally invest your dollars on like the 30th of every month, but if you hear that things slip 3% today, you mean like, oh no, this is a great opportunity to put cash to work. That volatility is my friend. Let me do it right now. I mean, that's just where my mind was going when we were talking about that, because that's like, discipline equals freedom.
2: It does. It's a great book, by the way.
3: Yeah. I mean, like, that's not a credit to me. I didn't come up with that. But no, discipline equals freedom. We see that all the time with the clients that we work with people that, you know, will call in with their questions. They, you know, the most successful people that we see and have the opportunity to work with, and honestly, I feel like make the most powerful impact in their lives by bringing what we know about the markets and investing alongside of the discipline that they've already been living with, is that financial discipline leads to incredible freedom in that second season of life once you've cut that corporate cord.
2: Now, it's easy for us to say, yes, be disciplined. And yes, there's volatility. There's so much more. And one thing that we want to dive into is not just assets that are in the form of, let's say, the stock market, meaning a publicly traded asset that has a lot of volatility. Let's look at something that for many individuals, especially when you look at the numbers over 65, about maybe $250,000 to $300,000 of equity that you can tap into. How to do that effectively and how to make it work. We'll be right back.
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2: 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And if there's there's one thing that I can confidently say, and I say this probably every weekend, is that good financial decisions do not happen by accident. 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
3: You know, Jeremiah, you mentioned, you know, like different things that people are navigating, and it just jog my memory. I've got some clients I'm working with right now. They own a small business, and one of the goals is to build it to the point where they can sell it, and they're willing to keep working in it if need be, but the ultimate goal is to build this to a point where it has an evaluation that they could sell it, and they're kind of like got their fingers crossed for early retirement, right? That'd be like having their cake and eating it too type yep. scenario. And one of the things that we're in the process of doing right now is partnering with, I'm partnering the client with a group that does business evaluations, because I'm like, listen, how do you know if you're there? Like, are you there now or not? Now, we have done the math with the client and I, we've done the math saying basically, if you want X amount of dollars a year to be able to live enjoyably, well, what do we need to have in investments that can be kicking out that sort of income for you, right? We know those numbers. But what they're unclear of is, so then is our business worth that or not? And like what, you know, and how much is going to be taken out in taxes if we were to sell it now? So one of the things that we said, and about 2 years ago, they had someone come to them offering to buy, and their CPA and myself and the clients, we sat down and just were kind of like saying, hey, man, based on the numbers that they're offering you, like, dude, no, you guys would be worse off yeah. to sell, you know, than to like, than to just keep 100% control of this right now and keep moving forward, keep grinding and building. Fast forward 2 years later, they asked me again, like, well, how do we know? I said, what you actually need is like, you need to partner with a company that this is what they do. So they know how to evaluate your business. And then that tells you, you can look at the offer that you got 2 years ago and what it was valued at. Now you got an actual legitimate business valuation now. And you can say, well, in the last 2 years, if we've covered this distance, that's going to give you a great idea of, all right, I need to grind 2 more years. I need to grind 3 more years, possibly. But at that point, now we're talking numbers that would actually achieve what we're trying to do, this early retirement, if we can sell it. And so the whole thing is like when you're making a decision like that, right? Any sort of decision, the more that you can surround yourself with vetted quality information regarding that topic, the more likely you are to make a really wise decision in that process. And I think many, many times, the reason why people don't do that, from conversations that I know that we have in our office, is that A, people don't know where to go to get that information. And that's a legitimate problem. I mean, you can ask ChatGPT, but it's not the same as like, I know somebody who knows somebody that is like really qualified in this, right? So A, you don't know where to go, or B, you're just a lot of times like just too embarrassed to ask.
2: Yeah.
3: You know?
2: Well, the on this topic of selling your business, this is why I want to make this very clear, where if you are a business owner, and even it, and maybe you feel like you're getting to that season of life where it's like, all right, I want to take all this sweat equity that I've built in my business, and I want to turn it into, hey, I want to be removed. You know, a big conversation that comes up for, you know, maybe not all, but a good percentage of my self-employed clients that are looking to sell is that it's just the stress. It's just the grind. They're like, you know, you know, we're in our mid-50s, maybe we got some health concerns, or they maybe had a parent or a, you know, a close friend that maybe had some weird health curveballs, and then it's like that. Things are kind of brought all together, like, in a form of context that they really didn't view it. And it's like, you know what, we're exchanging all our time for these dollars, and obviously there's benefits from the business, but setting all that aside, it's like, hey, we're ready, we want to start making a move. And the reason why I mention that is because it's so important to be proactive with your planning when you are selling a business. And I would argue you would, if you have that thought of, hey, maybe we should sell, it's time to exit, or find a way to really tap into the value of this business. Or maybe you don't even view it that way. It's like, how does a sale even operate? Like, what is even the first step? You probably want to give yourself at least a 2 to 3 year runway. At least a two to three year runway where you can start, you can get a network of professionals that can help, number one, value your business. They're giving you a detached look of, you know, based on the figures, based on the numbers, based on your sector, based on this, based on all these metrics, you can arrive at what is a proper valuation of your business that's actually based on tangible data. But you have that in a point in time, let's say 3 years before you're going to sell. And if that number looks a little low, then, okay, what do you need to do within that amount of time to get those numbers to be a more attractive? So it gives you that benefit too. But also, let's imagine if those numbers look really good. You're like, hey, that's the mark. That's even beats expectations. Like, I could sell it now. Well, okay, now you know that, so you can start taking that approach. But then you have a plan after the sell. Because here's what will happen logistically, is because what's providing your income? You owning the business. What's getting you, what's making your net worth balance sheet grow more? The valuation of your business. So when you sell said business, you got to find a way to replace income. And you got to find a way to still get that growth. And how do those all coordinate in the form of quality of life impact? Meaning, what's your cash flow burn rate? Okay, you were taking advantage of write-offs through your business that are no longer eligible because now you no longer own the business. So now we got to start looking at a proper bucket strategy. How do we start allocating your assets? Because when you sell your business, generally that's going to be in the form of a large lump sum of cash.
3: Yep.
2: Usually a very attractive number. But the thing is, you can't just move that in a cash account and think, okay, I'm great. I mean, maybe that could be the case, but generally that's not going to be the most prudent approach towards your financial future, especially if you're selling your business maybe mid to later 50s or maybe even early 60s, because you still arguably have 30 to 30 plus years of runway that you still got to make that money last. Another important thing to note, and Nick, I'm so glad you brought this up, is having network of professionals in that realm.
3: Yeah.
2: Meaning, when
3: yeah.
2: I'm working with business owners, like, yeah, we can look at the numbers. I can give you a rough idea, but I am by no means, way, shape, or form going to be able to give you an effective valuation of your business. I mean, I can give you some thoughts, but I mean, that's not going to be the final number. It's kind of going to be based on just experience that I've had working with other business owners. You want to work with a professional and then have the CPA involved to understand the categorization of the how this business sale is actually structured. And then you have the advisor, fiduciary advisors, kind of quarterbacking this whole thing and knowing how this is going to coordinate in the whole picture. I'm going to give you two examples of a client that literally sold his business about 2 weeks ago that did the proactive planning, and I'm going to give the example of the client that met with me months after they sold their business. Starkly different results. 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
2: 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This is a money show. We are live. Anything you want to chat about? You got estate planning issues. You've maybe inherited an IRA and you're curious on how the rules of withdrawing that IRA affect you from a tax standpoint, making sure you're not penalized. These are topics that you can certainly send our way. And again, you can visit therealmoneypros.com as well. You can send us emails, Jeremiah at therealmoneypros, Nick, N-I-C, at therealmoneypros as well. So again, on this topic of these resources that you can accumulate through delayed gratification. And you can look at that through the lens of dumping money into your 401k, putting money into a Roth IRA, saving money in a 529 for your kids' education costs. The examples are abundant. Or you are a business owner and you've been doing your business and you've been growing it and that business grows value. And maybe now you are attractive for a potential suitor of said business. Or maybe you're thinking, wow, I think it's time to hang up the cleats, as they say, and kind of enter into that next season of life of retirement. So as a business owner, it certainly changes the lens because, I'm painting with broad brushstrokes, but if you find yourself in this position where your net worth is in your business, which again is fine, because I've met with a household, this is about 6, maybe 7 months ago. They're ready to sell, not quite yet. Because really in our conversations, what we arrived at is it's like, there's not a lot of time spent. Your quality of life is actually still really good. You've set up this business to where it's really operating on its own, which is fantastic. That's one of the key marks that you want to hit as far as selling your business to where if you as the owner leave, does the business leave with you? Meaning, like, does it completely just crater and fall apart because you are the business?
3: Yeah, no, because that's going to, I mean, if you're looking to sell, that's going to increase the valuation greatly if, you know, if you have that successful transfer of ownership and then it keeps on humming. I mean, let me give you some stats. Like, we were talking between the break. I mean, what you're about to speak into regarding business sales is really powerful. I don't want to take away from that, but just some stats for small businesses. An estimated 92% of small businesses, they exit in a permanent closure rather than a successful sale. That's lost equity.
2: So they just close the shop.
3: It's right?
2: Like the gym you show up to, yep. You know, like you've been training in for years and you go up and one day it's like, hey, we're closed. It's like, hey, we're liquidating everything. Yep. You're like, oh, dang yep. It.
3: So out of the roughly 500,000 small and medium sized businesses that exit the market in the U.S. annually, about 5% get sold. 3% are transferred typically to family members. The other 92%, they simply lock the doors, turn off the lights and walk away. So that's leaving equity on the table. Now, what are some of the reasons? Typically, 70 to 80% of these businesses, they don't have a formal succession plan or exit plan. Owner dependency, which you mentioned. A lot of businesses do close because of unexpected health concerns, which kind of ties into how dependent the business is on the person who owns it and runs it.
2: Yep.
3: But that can force a closure. Or another big reason, though,

0: But a lot of times we've seen it where there are some, there's some gaps or there's some cleanup that needs to be done. So again, if you start considering this and you started, let's say this plan started January 1, 2026, great. And then you can use 2026 to really start getting that cleaned up, because especially if you have outdated books or things have been a mess and it's been year over year over year over year of that trend, you're not going to be able to clean it up in 1 month. It's going to take some time. And again, because when you have a suitor come to purchase your business, that is what they're going to look at. They're approaching your business because they see the opportunity that's there. But now they need to do the due diligence. Now you're going to sign that NDA to let them kind of go in and start looking at everything. Look at your tax returns. Look at your EBITDA. You know, what is actually flowing in? What are legit expenses? What are expenses that we carry on? All of those types of things. And if it's not tied down, that could become a problem. But that's why that 3-year runway gives you a little bit of room. But again, once you enter into that realm of like, okay, we're doing this. We're going to figure this out. We're going to get this sold. That business valuation is extremely important. And I want to bring this back to, because one thing that I've seen that I have a lot of concerns with is where there isn't really a separation of advice that you're getting, meaning you're getting advice on all components of the business sale from one place, which, okay, if that one place has experts under its umbrella, whether it's around the business valuation, they have experience in business sales, so they can look at things from like a legal lens. So I mean, the attorney side of things, the valuation side of things, that a lot of times should be separate. Not like meaning unless you have like a unicorn of a person, not saying they don't exist, but meaning getting that valuation and getting that to make sure the legal side of things are buttoned up. And then you have Nick, I think where a lot of times we step in is, what does this business sale actually mean? Mm-hmm. Like, okay, imagine this. The business sale is done. You get a large check, and then maybe you're going to get some residual checks maybe for 3 years, right? And then maybe they keep you on as a consultant, just throwing out these ideas. Like, how does this all work? How do we make our financial engine continue to run now that it's a completely different form? I mean, you were driving a giant shipping barge for maybe 2 decades, and now you're in a speedboat, right? It's like that takes a whole different approach on how you're sailing that thing or motoring that thing, of like how you're parking it. I mean, the analogies can go on, right? I'll spare you the continued analogies, but you get the point. So you get that, you're getting that advice, and then you're getting the tax advice from the tax professional of understanding how is the business sale going to be booked? What other options are available for deferred taxes? And then getting the tax analysis. So you're getting this holistic view of actually of all the logistics that'll happen with your business sale. And where I've seen, not that it falls apart, but just so many chips were left on the table. And a prime example of this is I met with someone where their CPA was giving them all the advice. And I'm not saying they were a bad CPA.
1: Okay, but wait, I want you to clarify. When you say the CPA was giving them all of the advice, specify all of the advice.
0: Well, I mean, the valuation side of things, which again, I think a competent tax professional or CPA that has experience in business transactions, and maybe it's not a complicated sale. Okay. They'll give the benefit of the doubt on that, right? So that could be okay.
1: So the CPA is advising on the price that they should sell their business for.
0: And then meaning locked in, and then what the taxation of the sale is going to be. So they already did this all this planning. So this is going to bring it back to the point why of two different examples. This is someone that I met with that already sold. So meaning they sold, the deal was done, and then they came in and said, hey, here's what happened. It's like, okay, well, okay, nothing's falling apart, right? But let's just, the fact that it happened in the same calendar year, let's really start exploring some strategies. There's some things that we could look at. We could look at doing some individual 401ks. We could look at doing a cash balance plan on top of that, which gives us even more pre-tax deferral. Maybe we could look at doing, because you wanted to start another consulting business. There's an opportunity to buy a commercial building that would give you accelerated depreciation, meaning that business sale took place this year. Be the biggest tax year that they will see for the rest of their lives.
1: Yeah.
0: So in the next year, it's going to fall off, meaning huge tax year for this year. In the next upcoming years, it's going to fall off a cliff. So we need to find, you know, every low piece of hanging fruit that we can find for tax savings, because you're talking about significant money that's going to be left in your pocket. So again, no.

0: but no, we can't do that. The CPA already calculated the tax bogey. I'm like, okay, just because he figured out the taxes that you owe doesn't mean that we're executing the best ideas that's going to save you in taxes. And oh yeah, the CPA is also going to give us advice on how they invest the money. Like, meaning it's one person that, and again, I'm not knocking the CPA, but again, just from the business seller side, it would behoove you to have a coordinated approach of like, okay, let's maximize tax savings. Let's maximize the investment plan, which is that should be geared behind a dialed in financial plan in retirement when it comes to cash flow, when it comes to your goals, needs, how are you going to coordinate Social Security? How are you going to coordinate this continued consulting work? How is your spouse going to continue to work? I mean, these are all kept in here. Now on the flip side, real quick, I have a client that we've been talking about their business sale for 3 years, and that actually took place, signed, done, about 2 weeks ago. And we know the exact, we've already coordinated the CPA, we already know the tax obligations, we already know the landing spots for all the money, we've already done the cash flow planning, and all of our assumptions were based on a lower valuation. And the valuation came in higher. So it was just starkly different from the person who sold, then met. It was kind of like, I mean, they're just kind of treading water, like, dude, what do I do now? Versus the other person where we had that runway to plan, they are nothing but smiles, no stress. And I asked them, I was like, are you stressed out? How do you feel? He's like, no, we've already done all the plan. Like, this is all going according to plan, and if not better according to plan. So it's just a stark difference between the two. That forecasting and planning is paramount. We'll be right back.
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0: 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Again, good financial decisions don't happen by accident. If you want someone in your corner that can help you navigate, listen, maybe you're a business owner, you're looking to sell. Maybe you're not looking to sell, but it's, hey, how do I look at the liability of my business? How do I look at adding in employee benefits, like a 401k, simple IRA? Should I do a SEP IRA? I don't have employees, and now I have employees. How do I need to navigate these waters? How do I actually look at my business as an asset versus just collecting a paycheck? That's an important thing to know. And that stat that you hit on, Nick, was pretty interesting around the fact that, I mean, a lot of business just close the doors.
9: Yeah, on average, about 92% of small businesses, the exit is they lock the doors, they turn off the lights, never to be seen again, versus actually taking an asset that could have some value. I mean, think about this. Like, even if you had to spend $3,000 to get an accurate business evaluation, and it comes out that, yeah, someone would be willing to buy your business for $100,000 versus just locking the doors and walking away. Like, wouldn't you rather, even if there's going to be some taxes, like, wouldn't you rather pocket something for all of those years of sweat and labor and toil versus just, I'm done?
0: Great point. And I think it's interesting because I've had some self-employed folks that I've met with where they seem a little downtrodden, the fact that they haven't put a lot of money in retirement accounts. And they look and it's like, oh, we, you know, there's not very much in there, you know. And it's like, no, I mean, that's fine because where, and you kind of show them the numbers and you show them kind of the trajectory of like what they're, I'm like, no, you need to look at this through the right lens. Like, your business is an asset, right? I mean, just like your Roth IRA owns assets, or your traditional, your 401k has assets. They're just in a form of a, you know, a mutual fund or an index fund or an ETF or a stock. Your business is an asset. And just like the stock market, your stock is worth what someone's willing to pay for it, right?
9: Correct.
0: Now, the dynamics are a little different because it's just a bigger market. It's liquid. There's market makers. I mean, there's the whole plumbing side of the stock market. But if you look at your business, yeah, there likely will be someone that will put a value on it. They'll be willing to purchase your business, aka asset, from you. And so meaning if you're in that same boat where you look at, I'm just so far behind the game. I met with a couple self-employed. They're maybe about two years from selling their business. And the one spouse is like, no, we're fine. We're fine because if we're not saving retirement accounts, because our business is our retirement. I'm like, you're not wrong. And then the other spouse is like, no, yes, I get that, but we should be adding more money to these other various retirement accounts because you don't know what could happen in the business. What if this happens? What if that happens? I'm like, you're not wrong either. It's like, no, I can't disagree with either approach, but when it looks, we had a car, but it looks like they dropped. But when you look at that approach, it's, yeah, you just look it through the right lens. And as a business owner, it is important to look at that, have that forecasting of what is the end game. Cause it's easy to get caught up, you know, staring at the tree and losing sight of the forest that's behind you. So again, there's some moving parts to this. If you are a business owner, and I don't know the stat, I know we talked about this a few weeks ago, but there's going to be a huge transition of small business ownership, because I mean the stats are quite staggering when you look at the age, this aging baby boomer generation,
9: yeah,
0: and the percentage of small businesses that they own within the United States. They're gonna want to find transition plans. They're gonna want to find exit plans of how to get it to the right suitor or to the next generation.
9: My best friend, he lives in a suburb of Birmingham, Alabama, and he and his wife inherited her parents' HVAC business. Right now, if you've never been into the South, let me tell you, an HVAC business can be very lucrative. It is hotter than hot in the summertime because of the humidity down there. It can be colder than cold. It's crazy, and it's hot a lot of the year, right? So they inherited this business when her parents both passed away, but they are, while they worked in the business for her parents, they were handcuffed into working a certain way, right? Because they didn't control the business. They didn't own the business. And the dad, like, he had his way of doing it, and he saw it as one thing. It was kind of an antiquated way of like, seeing it and not open to, like, growing and evaluating where is our lowest impact, highest profit coming from in this business. Now that they're both in charge, they are looking at, through that lens, what is low impact, high profit, what is, what's high impact, high profit, and let's focus on those things that can actually grow our business, because in the Birmingham metro area, there are like small independent HVAC businesses getting bought up like crazy, and that's what they're looking at. They're in their, mid to late 40s, saying, okay, here's our game plan. We are investing in this business to grow it, because this will be a vehicle that will facilitate retirement if we strategize correctly. I mean, that's how you have to look at it.
0: Yeah. I mean, it's, you can, like I said before, you can look at your business as just a paycheck, or you can look at it as an asset that you are building value in for a future exit date. And it's not uncommon. I mean, I've seen this in the I don't know if mom and pop shop's the right word, but it's the best I can come up with right now. But the mom and pop auto shops, right?
9: Yeah,
0: it's like like been there for 20, 30, 20, over two decades, and they sell. It's like they have a process, they have employees. I mean, you're seeing a lot of that. You're seeing mom and pop vet clinics. You're seeing that too. So meaning, there's a lot of money out there that wants to flow somewhere. And what we've seen an acceleration of this, and maybe it's other, it's like a consolidation. You could say it's private equity or these bigger, these larger corporate conglomerates that want to go and diversify and help fortify that out, because they feel that they can operate at a higher level and there's going to be a better net return. But then this is also flips on the other side, where if you're looking at, hey, maybe I want to cut the corporate cord and I do in fact want to be a business owner. I mean, when you look at, again, the statistics of this transition of business ownership by this aging generation, there's certainly going to be opportunities there. And entrepreneurship, I've seen it a few different times and it's not for the faint of heart. I had a couple clients where they were in a steady corporate role, and then they pivoted, and they wanted to open up their own spa, like they're like a med spa kind of spec,
9: okay.
0: Right?
9: Yeah.
0: He's like, I never did this. He's like, I was in a big corporate company for years and years, and his spouse was working for another spa. It's like, I'm gonna jump all in. I'm going in. So they did. They're 2 years in, and they're absolutely crushing it. They're expanding it. They're getting new locations. I mean, we're involved in the conversations. Great conversations with the CPA. I mean, anytime he comes to a pivotal point of saying, okay, I want to expand. Here's this other building. It's going to be a bigger cost. How do we look at all this? Great. Let's dive into the numbers. And then we dive into it. We make sure that we're still tracking, because, again, there's a point in still growing the business, but we don't want to lose sight of, hey, the impact that's going to have on just your standard household quality of life. Let's make sure we maintain that balance. Let's look at a proper form of leverage, meaning taking on some debt.
9: Yep.
0: And again, for those of you out there, debt doesn't always need to be looked as a burden. It can be looked at as an actual opportunity. I mean, if you look at the real definition of leverage, it's just controlling more with less. So how do you effectively incorporate that? How do you include the insurance side of things? But it's conversations that we consistently have to make sure that it's cash flowing, as you grow, you don't get over your skis, because you can bet on the come line, but there's that risk reward. If we're only looking at the reward, we got to make sure that we properly look at the risk. And I know we talked about, I guess the intention was not to talk about business ownership and entrepreneurship and how to properly look at a business sale, but those are things to consider when you're in the thick of it. Are you collecting a paycheck, or are you actually building value? It should probably be a combination of both, because when you get to a point where you want to exit, like real estate agents, it's a prime example. It's like if you have an existing book, it doesn't mean like, okay, I don't want to be a real estate agent anymore, I'm just kind of closing the doors, so to speak. It's like, no, you have contacts lists. You have something of value that could be attractive someone else. So again, for all those business owners out there, if you are looking at, you like the conversation and you think, well, taxes, exit strategy, Haven't thought about that?
9: What do I do with the cash once I sell?
0: Go to therealmoneypros.com. 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First, done. We'll be right back with hour number two. 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
16: The suspect is dead. I'm Roger Stern, Fox News. Police in Berlin shot and killed the man they say drove a van into a Pride festival yesterday, killing one person and injuring dozens of others. Here's Fox's Rebecca Castor.
17: He's been identified by police as 21-year-old Abdul B, a German citizen born in the country, but has family ties to Lebanon. He's known by police after committing other crimes in the past. Authorities didn't share what those were. Police believe Abdul was driving a white van that drove into a crowd near Berlin's massive Pride Festival Saturday night. German officials say all the evidence points to this being an Islamist terrorist attack because the suspect is a known radicalized member in Islamic circles.
16: Officials say others may be involved and that the country's security level, threat level, will be raised. The U.S. military says it's holding off on more strikes against Iran, at least for now. Here's Fox's Madeleine Rivera at the White House.
18: The U.S. says for now they do want to give diplomacy some room to breathe. And to that point, Iran and Oman held talks in Tehran over the past couple of days. And the conversation revolved mainly around the Strait of Hormuz. A spokesperson for Iran's foreign ministry says there was tangible progress made, but that negotiations will continue. The pause comes as the New York Times reports there are concerns that an escalation would further deplete the Pentagon's stockpile of interceptors and munitions. U.N. Ambassador Mike Waltz is dismissing the report, saying the U.S. remains locked and loaded and that more assets are moving into the region.
16: Meanwhile, Saudi Arabia and the Iran-backed Houthis are trading attacks after the Houthis targeted Saudi ships moving through the Red Sea. President Trump has warned that he would hold Iran responsible and inflict major military punishment if the Houthis continue. 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
0: Excuse me. Cat got my tongue. Welcome back to The Real Money Pros, hour number two of our three-hour live program. This is a money show. We're here to talk about anything in your financial picture. You want to talk about taxes. You want to talk about estate planning. You want to talk about retirement planning. You want to talk about how donor advised funds work. Because we had a call. I want to jump into that. Charitable gifting, business transactions. You want to talk about investing, what stocks you feel good about, what sectors or technologies you feel good about. Interesting. Anytime headlines hit the market, like, we want to talk about it, right? But, you know, but generally speaking, is this like a stock talk show? We're going to dive into, you know, Tesla's quarterly earnings report and what the market was reaction was based on their free net cash flow of rolling through it. No, because generally speaking, when you're following an investment strategy, a point in time earnings report for one quarter in that particular year, which arguably is looking at numbers in the rearview mirror and then getting some kind of forecast the company's giving of its forward-looking guidance. You know, sometimes you can put more weight on that versus others. But generally, if, you know, you look at that sector as a whole, I mean, you can have really good companies that may have a faltering earnings report, right? And when you look at what the market, like if you look at actually the price of a stock, the stock market's it's a discounting mechanism, meaning a stock price is based on what the future earnings slash profitability of that company is anticipated to be. So sometimes if you have a company that has missed its earnings mark or hit the earnings mark, but when they forecast the remainder of the year or they forecast a year out and they're like, you know, actually, we're going to be spending a little bit more money.
1: Where I was going with what we saw this week.
0: Yeah, we're going to be spending a little bit more money than anticipated. Or, you know, like one thing too, it's like to the likes of Alphabet, which is parent company of Google. When you look at Meta, parent company of Facebook, you look at Amazon, you look at, you know, even you could put SpaceX in this. I mean, just a lot of these companies that are tied to this, you know, the anticipation of returns from fortifying their AI. At some point, and there's a lot of enthusiasm around that, and obviously that's why we've seen some big gains in the market. But at some point, Wall Street is going to maybe lose some patience of like, okay, you're spending $1 billion per year on this AI technology. At what point are we going to see that actually translate into making the company more efficient, which then translates into profitability, right?
1: Yeah.
0: I'm not saying we're there yet, but it's just an interesting part that I'm paying attention to. But what I do find interesting, I'm just kind of going a little side tangent here, especially when you look at Tesla, it's no longer just how is the car, the order for the cars, the sales for, like, how is that looking? It's like, no, you have the electric vehicles, obviously the Cybertrucks and the Model S and all that, Model E, Model Y, and then you have the AI component, you have the robo-taxi component, you have the self-driving car component, which I guess you could argue is a part of the robo-taxi, and you also have the humanoid robot component. So there's a lot of moving parts in there that, as far as to digest of these various technologies that are on one umbrella of Tesla. But you also look at Tesla, it's historically been volatile. There's been big swings to the up and the down, but that's kind of how the market operates. And that's when you look at these individual companies, if you own an individual stock, you could be subject to more of those swings. And not saying that it's right or wrong, it's just something that's to be anticipated. So when you're developing your investment thesis or strategy, you're prepared for that, and you're not making and we talked about emotions involved in investment decisions. Understanding that going in, and that's why I think it's really important to understand the why behind your investing your dollars. And I don't care what it's in. I mean, it can be in a rental property, it could be in a individual stock, it could be in a fund. Like, what is the purpose of why you're doing this?
1: Yeah, but my mind goes to two examples of this. In my early days as an advisor, I helped a young couple just open up Roth IRAs. And they were doing like $50 a month each into their Roth IRAs. And I felt so good, you know, new in the business, and I'm helping them make good tax moves, because one day, you know, compounding over time, they're going to have a great Roth IRA that's going to really help them out when they hit retirement. And I was talking to them at like 6 months after they'd opened it and been funding it. Okay. So like each account had, $300 in it, I think. And they're like, yeah, we haven't really seen much growth on it. Like we've put $300 in it and our accounts are worth like $308. I guess I need to re-explain, or maybe I didn't set expectations correctly at the beginning. But these are going to go up and down. Like, just because you put $50 into it, like, it's not going to magically turn into $600 in 3 months. Like, you got to ride the ebbs and the flows of the market. It's something that we're doing for a long time. And you're going to see that whether you're in an index fund or whether you're in an individual stock. And I would say, like, to your point regarding Tesla, you're going to see far bigger swings if you're in certain sectors on individual stocks versus index funds. So there was that. And then, like, you know, you made this point, Jeremiah, of like, why are you investing in this in the first place? Are you investing because you want to see like rapid, crazy growth? Are you investing in this because you just want like a decent dividend yield? Are you investing in this for the point of, you know, maybe you just want to own it for a year, 2 years, make 15%, and then turn around and sell it? My daughter is in the horse industry. She wants me to invest with her and her boyfriend in horses. Yeah, yeah. She wants me to, like, help them buy a two-year-old horse that's started, train it. They're going to train it. They're going to show it. And if it shows well, then obviously it becomes a more desirable horse. And then at like 3 or 4 years of age, they can then sell it for more money because they've groomed it, trained it, made it a more valuable horse within this realm of the industry. And I look at that and like, horses have to eat every day. They have to be watered every day. They have to be checked on by vets constantly. All I see is a money pit. I'm like, no. I don't want to buy a horse as an investment.
0: But I mean, not to say, because I mean, on the counter argument against this, to maybe anyone who listens, like, Nick, you don't understand the horse business, because actually it could be quite profitable. I have a client who's she's a horse broker. So I mean, she basically wheels and deals horses. It used to be her full time. Like her business was really ramped up. I mean, she's more of in her retirement years, kind of scaling back. So she doesn't do it full time. She just mostly does it because inevitably an opportunity pops up. She can't just, it's in her nature it. Like she'll be walking in the grocery store and it's like there's an opportunity of like a horse to be able to broker. Yeah, it's just like one of those situations. But she makes good money, even with the lack of time that she spends in doing this. And I know this isn't apples to apples, a little bit different, right?
1: Yeah,
0: But again, you could almost look at that as kind of like through the investment lens where she's going. It's like, okay, it's probably for more, I want to say retail use, but that's not, or maybe like personal use of just someone who just wants to own horses. Like maybe not like, they're not going to race them. They're not going to, because I know your daughter, the form in which she's in, it's like more of like showing, right?
1: Show horses. They're called reiners. Here's my thing. Like, and they're already on their third horse that they are flipping. Essentially, they're horse flipping. Right?
0: Yeah, yeah.
1: Okay. They're already on their third horse. It's been profitable the first two times, right? And they're kind of working their way up. Here's my concern, though. About a month ago, I get a text from my daughter, and she says, hey, cross your fingers, our horse just got injured.
0: Yeah, that's a big issue too.
1: Like, horses don't seem to come back from injuries like our athletes, like our human athletes do. You know, I'm probably wrong, so you can email me at nick@therealmoneypros.com and you can correct me. But in my mind, if a horse gets injured, it becomes a bottle of glue and there is no return on investment. And I'm like, no. But if I buy a stock, if I buy a stock, you know, an individual stock, and there's a bad earnings report one quarter and I lose some value on that, like, hey, I can still hang on to that. There's time for that company to recover, right? Time to recover from that. There's not necessarily recovering from a horse that, like, blows out a tendon or something like that. That's my reluctance in investing in the horses.
0: Hey, well said, and I appreciate your analysis on that potential investment and knowing your why behind it. Again, phone lines are open. We're live, 979-59-MONEY. That is 979-596-6639. We're up against a break. But when we come back, we had a caller last hour. The call dropped, but we gathered enough information. It's around how do I bring down this tax bogey? Because I recognized about a $600,000 gain. We'll talk about that when we come back.
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0: 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We have a great network of fiduciary advisors that are across the country, and we would love to get you coordinated so we can start getting some answers or some strategies in place for you. Speaking of strategies, we had a phone call at the last hour. The connection was a little spotty, so unfortunately we couldn't get it on air. However, our producer Josh was able to glean some information, so I think we can put together some of the puzzle pieces here. So it was a caller out of Portland. The question was in regards to a DAF, otherwise known as a donor advised fund, and how to potentially utilize that to his advantage, because he was going to experience a $600,000 capital gain in this year. Okay, this is not too uncommon. When we talk about years where, you know, maybe it was a highly appreciated piece of real estate, maybe it was, you know, the list could go on. Maybe it was a highly appreciated stock. Maybe it was multiple pieces of real estate. Maybe he sold his business and he's recognizing that gain. But we're going to assume that that $600,000 is not going to be in the form of income. It's going to be in the form of a capital gain. And I think it's important to know, not I don't want to go too far deep down the tax wormhole here, but it's really, but I do think these concepts are important to know, because, and I don't even want to say this for most individuals, but yeah, basically your biggest headwind, your biggest expense that you will have against your outgoing cash flow, like meaning you make money through various sources and then your money's going out, and some of that money is going to pay for your mortgage, someone's going to pay for your gas, someone's going to pay for clothes, like it pay for a vacation, we get it. But the biggest number that you'll run into over your lifetime is taxes.
1: Oh, for sure.
0: It's just a part of the gig. So when we look at these, when we look at this categorization of how your income is taxed, it's important to note, because you have what's called gross income, and you could refer to it as adjusted gross income, modified adjusted gross income. I won't get into the specifics of that, but basically the difference between AGI and MAGI is MAGI adds back some of those tax-free items that you would get. They add it back into MAGI. So your MAGI could, in fact, be higher or lower. So, but bottom line is you have your gross income. What amounts to your gross income is, well, did you make wages? Like, do you have a job? Does your spouse have a job? Do you have Social Security? Do you have rental property income? Do you have dividend income from, do you have dividend income from an investment? Those items will be subject to your ordinary income rates and perhaps your state income tax, meaning not all of your sources of income that are included in your gross income are going to be taxed the same. You have some source of income that would be taxed at ordinary income rates, and then you're going to have some levels of income that are going to be taxed at capital gains rates. And capital gains, or capital losses for that matter, that's going to be subject to either short-term or long-term capital gains rates, and that is going to be subject to either 0%, 15%, or 20%, okay? So we just want to make sure we understand, how is the income received, what tax is it subject to, then we can look at, okay, what options are available to decrease said tax bogey. And I think we're going to be able to cover some of this and some of that, because we got another caller that I want to dive into. So we have John calling out of Ventura, California. John, what can we do for you?
7: Yes. I appreciate your show, guys. And I was wondering how to, and what maybe are some ideas that you guys might have about tax arbitrage, and how companies could benefit from this, and the employees could benefit from a tax arbitrage.
0: Maybe dive in a little bit deeper, John. When you say tax arbitrage, like, what are the things that come to mind for you? And it doesn't need to be in the form of a said strategy, but just like the sentiment across that.
7: There are different programs that are offered to companies for tax incentives through tax arbitrage that companies aren't taking advantage of. And some companies do, but some companies don't. And so if more companies were to get a hold of somebody like yourself that understood this, they could help with the overall income to each employee, as well as with their overall money back to the company on an annual basis.
0: Oh, John, 100%. I agree with you. I mean, and that landscape of you know, whether we want to call it tax arbitrage or tax savings, when you are a business, I mean, and it could be a larger business with multiple employees. It could be a C corp, it could be an S corp, or it could be maybe just a partnership, or maybe it's a smaller business where it's two spouses that own the business that have a few employees. I mean, what you're talking about, that really applies to all these types of businesses. And if you think about this on a simplified level, in my opinion, is that if you save on taxes, that means that it is more money in your pocket to do what with? Well, then when you're looking at the business, maybe that's going to be in the form of increasing employee wages. Maybe that's going to be in the form of more research and development expenses to grow said business. Maybe it's going to be in the form of expanding. Maybe it's going to be buying another building or enter into another building. Meaning the options that are then available are, they just grow so tremendously. So, but what it really comes down to is what tax options and what tax strategies or what tax arbitrage is available. And if there's one thing that, you know, I will say this, like the tax tail can only wag the dog so much. Like meaning not every decision can be made of just saying, how can I save just, save money in taxes? Because sometimes the time, the energy, the resources that are used, sometimes that actually translates into negligible tax savings. And sometimes it could be small moves that have a much greater impact from a tax standpoint. So again, I'm a huge fan of the sentiment that you're bringing across, but it really comes down to like the answer depends on the business, what it's into, like how is it structured? Because I'll say this, like one thing is for the per the Big Beautiful Bill, there's several tax saving provisions, and one of the biggest ones for small businesses is the return of that, meaning 100% bonus depreciation. In most cases, if you buy certain qualifying assets, like let's remove the business, let's just look at a single family rental. You buy a single family rental, and that will be on a depreciation schedule. So even though you are getting, let's say, a certain dollar amount as far as economic impact to your household, doesn't mean that all of that's going to be subject to taxes because you get that depreciation benefit. Well, for small businesses, if it's a qualifying business asset, you can immediately deduct 100% of that cost in 1 year versus doing that over several years. And that could apply to new and used equipment. You can do, there's 179 deductions. You have immediate R&D, research and experimental costs that you can recognize in 1 year. So again, I'm a huge fan of tax triage. We got to take a break. We'll be right back.
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0: And welcome back to The Real Money Pros. We are live, phone lines are open, and the text line is open as well. Feel free to send us a text message, or if you want to get on air, ask us some questions. Maybe you got a mess, maybe you got some ideas, some thoughts, some questions. You want to change the topic, fair game. 979-59-MONEY. That is 979-596-6639. John, certainly appreciate the call. I mean, and when you talk about this idea of like, hey, should businesses and how can businesses benefit from tax arbitrage? And, you know, the term arbitrage, I just look at it as like, hey, like how can businesses be cognizant or aware of the tax savings that are available to them and to make them more efficient? And then more efficient, that could translate into my mind of just giving so much more flexibility to the business. Maybe it gives them the ability to hire more employees. Maybe it gives them the ability to expand, or, you know, whatever the case is, right? Or maybe it's more beneficial to the business owner. And it all just comes down to like how, you know, the business owners, how is the business structured? But, you know, Nick, you and I were talking during the break. It's like, yeah, we love that idea. That's how, I mean, many small business owners that we work with, I mean, 9 times out of 10, we're going to find some cool tax savings ideas that'll even come in the first meeting. Like, Nick, you were mentioning even just going to an S-Corp filing.
1: Yeah, I mean, like, do you want to recognize all of your income as W-2 wages, or do you want to have, you know, have some of your income, basically the taxes on it cut in half because you're not paying all of the Social Security and FICA on it? I mean, that kind of sounds nice to a lot of business owners when they're like, wait a minute, I don't have to recognize everything as W-2? No, you don't have to recognize everything as W-2. So, I mean, that's an example of it. I think the other thing that you can do is, like, I think you have to ask yourself, though, like, depending upon the type of business that you have, whatever widgets you build, sell, or, you know, whatever, like, how is it geographically? Or if you're just within, like, one state operating, you know, say you're a remodeler and you have a remodeling company in the state of Oregon, probably not a lot of other tax arbitrage you can do other than, like, is your business structured correctly? You know what I'm saying? It's not like you have a multi-state company where your headquarters is here, but most of your revenue's made there, you know, yada, yada.
0: Well, I mean, so many things hit the headlines, too, of these huge corporations, these trillion-dollar companies, and it's like they don't pay their fair share. And it's like, I mean, if you really looked at it. But, I mean, a lot of those tax savings provisions or those little carve-outs in our tax code that really benefit. I mean, they're there for companies. I mean, they are. I will say, in my experience, the most lateral movements you can make as far as tax planning is when you are self-employed, you own a business, maybe you directly or via a partnership. And I kind of want to bring this up because I have a client, and this is what we talked about a lot of this in the first hour of like selling said business, like how you're building the equity and how you can look at that through a potential sale. I have a client who's self-employed, makes good income, but he's kind of at the point, he's like, I got nothing to sell. He's like, I don't. I think he might be a little, I think he probably could, but at least in his eyes, he's not treating his business as far as building this mass amount of equity. I mean, it's basically him. He's providing a service. He's got maybe one or two employees. They provide a service. They make a good, they all make good income. But he set it up to where he understands that, okay, if at the end, when this is all said and done, he's relatively young, so he's still probably got a couple decades at least, to be able to operate his business. And things could change. You never know. But in his case, it's just, hey, like, he doesn't need a building. He doesn't need a bunch of equipment. Like, he's just providing a service because he's an expert in what he does. And he's got a few employees. So him understanding that the odds of him having some big liquidity event to then supplement his retirement through a business sale, the odds of that are pretty slim.

0: that they have this time left to not being bogged down by clocking in, right? So in this case, yeah, self-employed, and then we bring it back to John of like these tax efficiencies. That's when you can look at, okay, how do we set up these employer plans? Either maybe it's a SEP IRA, which is basically a pension that you're setting up for yourself, even though it operates like a lot like an IRA, stands for Simplified Employer Pension. Maybe you do a simple IRA because you have employees and you don't want to deal with the high cost of running a traditional 401k when you have employees. Oh, I don't have employees. It's just me and maybe it's my spouse and the rest are 1099 contractors. Great. Let's look at doing what's called individual / solo 401ks. It gives you all the cool provisions of a normal 401k, but it's not as cost prohibitive because you don't need these other parties involved because the maintenance and compliance is just a bit of a beast to manage. Maybe you're looking at doing a cash balance plan. Cash balance plan can coordinate with your 401k, which allows you to do it in a significant amount of pre-tax dollars on top of your normal 401k contributions. Well, that's great. I'm doing all that, but I can't put any money in a Roth because I make too much money. Oh, did you know that you can structure your 401k in a way? Now, this is, I'm painting with broad brushstrokes here, but again, a lot of times you can structure your 401k that will allow you to do what's called the mega backdoor Roths, meaning you can put more money in your 401k. You're not only subject to the employee deferral limits into a 401k when you're self-employed. You could do a contribution as employee. But remember, you're the business owner, so maybe you can do a profit share contribution from the company into the 401k. And then there's another categorization of money that you could potentially put in your 401k, again, if it's structured right, where you can do what's called after-tax dollars. Now, you don't get a tax benefit on that, but you can convert those after-tax dollars into a Roth IRA that likely will far exceed above and beyond the $7,500 Roth limit that you are subject to right now. So those, I mean, whether it's the S-Corp or actually how you structure your business from the IRS, and then also all the qualified accounts that you can tie to your business. These are all ways that you can be extremely efficient from a tax standpoint at the business level. And then we already talked about, I mean, there's been some cool provisions in the Big Beautiful Bill, whether it's 100% accelerated depreciation in that same year, it needs to be a qualifying asset. Those are just a few examples. I would argue we're barely scratching the surface of things that arguably should be considered and should be looked at when you're self-employed. So again, John, appreciate the call. Phone lines are open, 979-59-MONEY. You can send us a text message, 979-596-6639. I want to bring it back to that other caller that we were talking about before John called. So really the sentiment, what we're getting behind is, they had a question around a donor advised fund and how that can be used to offset the $600,000 capital gain that they would recognize this year. We don't know what that capital gain was received from because the connection broke. But what I was explaining is that it's important to understand that how you receive your income is going to determine how it's actually going to flow through on your tax return, which means how is it actually going to be taxed. We want to dial that in. And then once that's dialed in, then we can look at tax savings opportunities. This caller brought up a DAF, aka a donor advised fund.
1: Right. So what is a donor advised fund? How does it work? Well, basically, think about this. If you're very charitable minded and you're looking for a tax deduction, it is an investment account that you are contributing to. Say you've got highly appreciated stock, or, you know, you want to put cash in it, but you want to fund this account. Once that stock or that cash is in that account, you control the account, but you no longer benefit from it. And that's an important distinction.
0: And when we say donor advised fund, like, I know that could sound kind of like, oh, donor advised, like I have to establish a fund. It's not that complicated. Like,
1: no.
0: It's almost as simple is opening up like a traditional IRA or a Roth IRA. It really is just
1: an account.
0: It's an account.
1: It's an account. The title is fund, but it really is simply an account. So you're let's just say you've got 600,000. Like let's say it's an individual stock, and if you were to sell that individual stock, you're going to recognize a $600,000 capital gain, right? But if you donate that stock into your donor advised fund, which is simply an investment account that you are donating to, you control it, but now you're no longer benefiting it. the immediate benefit of

0: of contributing to this donor advised fund is the immediate tax deduction for you, right? So if that asset was valued at $600,000, you've got that deduction that you're putting into that fund. Now, once it's in that fund, you can liquidate that position. So you don't want to hold that individual stock any longer. What you want to do is sell that stock. Now you're not recognizing that $600,000 capital gain because you donated it into this fund, but you're charitably minded and you want to create $600,000 of cash or then reinvest it and then use it to fund multiple charities if you're charitably minded. I mean, it can be your local humane society. It can be whatever, as long as, you know,
1: tied to a church.
0: Yeah. 501c3. But that you have control of where the money goes to benefit charities, but you're just no longer benefiting from that account personally once you get that tax deduction. It's really simple and easy to set up and do.
1: Easy to maintain, easy to structure, and there are significant tax benefits with that under the assumption. And that assumption we're going to talk about when we come back. Stay with us.
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1: 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We're here to guide, not sell. We are a sponsor-driven program, so we'd appreciate you checking out those sponsors. So, Nick, you and I were talking about that, the question. And the gist of it is, person called the program. They're going to recognize about a $600,000 capital gain this year, and they were looking at a donor advised fund as a way to potentially offset the tax bogey. Okay, let's look at these through a couple different lenses, one of which is, yes, a donor advised fund, which again is just an account that you use for your charitable gifting, it's kind of similar to where if you just did a cash donation to a charity, but instead of just doing it to all these charities or this and that, you can sometimes, I mean, you could look at through like this. You could front load your charitable gifting for a very long time, mm-hmm. meaning in 1 year. So the year that you actually do the contribution into the donor advised fund, it's going to act as if you did a contribution to that charity directly, right? So you, when the money goes into the donor advised fund, that's where you get the tax benefit. Now you have the money in that donor advised fund, which you can use immediately or in the future to then do your contributions to these 501c3s. So if you tie to your church or your humane society or whatever the case is, in theory, that would be your charitable gift designated account.
0: Right. And inside that account, you can make investments, you can grow that money, and it doesn't matter how much you're growing those investments in there, because you're distributing non-taxable charitable donations to all of these organizations that you want to support. So it's a great way for you to get an immediate tax benefit with the potential to carry over in subsequent years.
1: So a couple important things to note with a donor advised fund or a donor advised fund account. I think I want to start using that account at the end of it, right?
0: It's helpful.
1: So if you do a cash donation, meaning if you just move just cash directly into that donor advised fund, you can deduct up to 60% of your AGI. So now let's imagine a scenario where if you did a contribution in 2026 to a donor advised fund, just of cash, just a transfer from your savings account into the donor advised fund, and the amount that you put in there was more than 60% of your AGI in that year, well, you could think in your mind, well, I put more money in there than I could actually deduct. That wasn't very smart. No, not the case, because that deduction, if you have money left over, or above and beyond that 60%, like let's imagine you did a cash contribution and it ended up being 100% of your AGI. Like you made your AGI was 100 grand and you put 100 grand into the donor advised fund. Well, only 60,000 is going to be able to be deducted off of that first year. That remaining 40,000, that'll carry over into the next year. And generally you can carry forward those, deductions for 5 years. So you're okay, meaning you're okay to fund above and beyond that 60% if you're doing cash. Now we talk about appreciated long-term securities. So this is a strategy that Nick, you and I have used for a lot of our clients who are charitable minded, is if you have a highly appreciated stock, you can basically donate the stock, the fair market value of that stock, into that donor advised fund. So whatever the fair market value is, you get that deduction up to 30% of your AGI, so it drops in half. So just to be clear, you don't get this experience, you get 30%, but you don't pay capital gains on that stock sale. So that's some tax efficiency there. But if we bring it back to this caller, the call drops, so we couldn't really dive into the situation. Yes, on an island on its own, if you're running into a large capital gain in 2026, can you use a donor advised fund to help reduce the taxes that would normally be owed on recognizing that capital gain? The answer is yes. Okay. Now, how much? Well, it just depends on all your other income sources and actually how you're funding it. Okay. So there's that piece. But we also got to really look at the underlying objective here. I have a number of clients who are extremely charitable minded. And when I say charity, like I'm saying like legitimate 501c3s, like meaning they hold that as like their top priority as far as their funding goals, that they want to do this donation, that donation to these various places. Donor Advised Fund makes a lot of sense because you're already doing those that charitable gifting. Let's just find a more efficient way to do that where you get a better impact from a tax standpoint, which again, if you kind of look at this holistically, the more money you're saving on taxes, theoretically, gives you more money to fund your charitable endeavors.
0: Correct.
1: Okay? So there's that
0: correct.
1: Being said. Because you could say, well, the money's going to the charity, so why don't I do all this fancy work just to save taxes on it? Well, that's the reason why, if you really wanted to look at it. But would I suggest you do the donor advice fund? Well, if you're not charitable minded, or if like you're like, you know, I'll ask this question, I'm like, are you charitable minded for some, for, you know, prospective clients? Like, you know, yeah, I mean, I'll do maybe a couple thousand, you know, or maybe a few $100, like, you know, for a few places. But I mean, by no means is it like the top priority.
0: In other words, it's not really moving the needle.
1: It's not really moving the needle. So in this case, I mean, hey, if you're already doing significant contributions, or you're looking at your contributions as a percentage of your income, whatever method, whatever kind of approach you take, then yeah, the donor advised fund account should not be slept on. But if that is not a high priority for you, then why would you take cash or an appreciated security, put it into a fund? I mean, especially a high dollar amount, if you're talking about offsetting a $600,000 gain, if you put a significant dollar amount into a donor advised fund, you just might be overfunding an account that's not, again, Nick, to your point, moving the needle.
0: Right. So then in that scenario, all right, I'm not charitably minded. I'm looking for other ways to lower my taxable income. But, and maybe the scenario is, but I also, like, I still need income. I still need benefit from this account, from this investment vehicle. Maybe what you need to consider is a charitable remainder trust. You open up a charitable remainder trust. You fund it. You can possibly defer some immediate capital gains. You can use it to create a steady supplemental income stream for yourself. Okay. The trust can take whatever has been, put inside that highly appreciated stock, cash, whatever. It can make tax-free moves with those assets, meaning selling it, reinvesting into different positions, all right? And on an annual basis, a certain percentage of that income being generated or of the growth being generated is coming out of that trust to you as an additional source of retirement income.
1: Yeah, the CRUT, I mean, again, not knowing a lot of information on the situation, that CRUT could make a lot of sense. And and the reason why I bring that up is because I would argue it gives you a little bit more flexibility. Because, Nick, to your point, when you put that money in that donor advised fund account, I mean, it's there. I mean, it's there. Like, you can't be like, oh, I changed my mind and now I want to start taking some income off of it. What the CRUT allows you to do, this charitable remainder trust, is it does have that charitable component on it, but you as the donor, I guess, you know, the creator of that trust, to be clear, it's irrevocable, so you can't have control over it. Like, you can't just unwind it. There's some rules that you need to pay attention to and make sure you're getting the right advice. You're working with a competent estate planning attorney to make sure that it is covering all your boxes as far as the, you want to make sure it's all set up legit. But then as far as the actual functionality and maintenance of it, it's not too complicated. You can still donate a highly appreciated stock, avoid the capital gain. You still get the benefit of the tax benefit of the charitable contribution. And then the big benefit is income off of that. You can draw that off to your benefit. So a little bit more flexibility and a little bit more dynamic than the donor advised fund. But again, both of these are options. So, I mean, it's a great question. And it's a question that should be had. If you recognize a large capital gain, that's great. You recognized it.
0: Good for you.
1: It's not about what you earn. It's about what you keep. So the idea of finding these various strategies is let's keep more money in your pocket, but let's make sure that money is not earmarked for something that doesn't benefit you. We got to take a break. We are coming up ready for hour 3. Stay with us.
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11: The manhunt's over in Germany. I'm Carmen Roberts, Fox News. A deadly attack targeting Berlin's Pride celebrations ends with a suspect dead after a massive manhunt. And German authorities say police shot and killed the man today, suspected of ramming a van into a Pride event in Berlin. And that left one dead and 29 injured. Some attacked with a machete. And police believe that 21-year-old Abdul Balut carried out what was expected was an ISIS-inspired attack. And prosecutors say the German with Lebanese roots had tried to join ISIS. The U.S. and Iran hold off on launching more attacks, but that doesn't mean that others aren't fighting. Fox's Trey Yingst has more.
12: As U.S. and Iranian officials say diplomatic efforts are ongoing to reach a deal that could end the current escalation, the Iran-backed Houthis in Yemen are once again in direct conflict with Saudi Arabia after attacking two Saudi-owned oil tankers last week. The Saudis responded with heavy airstrikes against the Yemen-based proxy group. The Houthis then ramped up attacks on Saudi oil refineries, launching new missiles over the weekend. Days ago, President Trump issued a warning to the Houthis, saying that if attacks on vessels in the Red Sea continue, that both the Houthis and Iran would pay a military price.
11: Fox's Trey Yingst in Tel Aviv. A massive wildfire forces a new wave of evacuations, with another 55,000 people forced to flee their homes in France, bringing the total to a staggering 220,000. Fox's Stephanie Bennett has more from London.
13: By this morning, 162 square miles had been burned. That's roughly seven times the area of Manhattan Island and four times the size of Paris. And more fires are burning further south. Meanwhile, in Spain, tens of thousands were evacuated overnight. One person was killed Saturday near Valencia, and the country has declared a national emergency. Spain's prime minister says challenging hours remain ahead.
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0: from the heart of our nation's capital, Washington, D.C. Backed by the trusted voices of Team Fox. A clear, fresh voice cutting through the noise to tell the truth. It's the Guy Benson Show. Filling in for Guy Benson, here's Griff Jenkins.
1: Goodness gracious, it is Griff Jenkins, your humble D.C. correspondent, filling in for the great Guy Benson on the Guy Benson Show on a Friday. Guy taking some important time, the most important time anyone can spend in their life, and that is spending time with a brand new daughter. We wish him well and congratulate him, and I am so honored to be here with Christine and Joelle, and we've got a lot to talk about this Friday, and at the top of everyone's mind certainly is... What are we heading into with regards to the war in Iran? We are now essentially 2 weeks of night after night heavy bombing in Iran, striking targets like Bandar Abbas, all along the Strait of Hormuz, trying to open that up. We're hearing a lot of talk about possibly striking Pickaxe Mountain, the deep, hard-to-reach nuclear facility adjacent to Natanz that we hit last summer in Midnight Hammer. We did not hit Pickaxe yet, and there's a lot of questions about the difficulty of hitting something that deep, that hardened. And we hear from President Trump apparently telling Axios that he's considering a massive attack. And the cover of the New York Post today is, will he go big and go home? And the reason why they phrase it like that is because this war is not popular. In the latest Fox News polling, we are seeing exactly that. Those that oppose it, 56% opposing U.S. military against Iran. When also asked in the Fox News poll about U.S. military action in Iran being over, the 64%, more than 6 in 10, believe it will be a year or more. And it occurs to me, as we wait to find out what's going to happen, we have to look. The first thing that struck me in that polling number is, as someone who is embedded for Fox News with Lieutenant Colonel Oliver North during the invasion of Iraq in 2003, it's amazing how quickly the country soured on what we're doing in Iran, and comparing it to, it took years, not weeks, not months, years for the public, the majority of Americans, to turn against the war in both Iraq and Afghanistan. And I'm going to talk about a little bit the differences in what is actually happening. It's important to make that clarity. But here is some of President Trump's most recent comments about Iran, about where things stand. This is cut two. Listen.
2: I'm going over now to talk about various and sundry subjects. One is the Iran war, where, again, we're doing very well, very, very well. I would say better than anybody expected could be done. We've knocked out their Navy, their Air Force, all of their radar, most of their capability in terms of manufacturing. Their drones are down 84%. Their missiles are down 91%. And I had a newspaper say, they're in stronger position today than they were 4 months ago. No, that's not the truth. That's not right. I can't believe they're even allowed to say it. New York Times said, they're in stronger position today. They have no military. They have no Navy. They had 159 ships. Everyone's at the bottom of the sea. They had 212 airplanes. Everyone is gone.
1: And the president isn't wrong about that. And when you consider the fact about how much we've degraded it, it is also, as we hear from the Pentagon, that Iran isn't launching hundreds of ballistic missiles a day. They're launching a dozen or fewer. However, they are hitting targets. We just tragically realized the worst horror of war, and that is the death of our brave and courageous service members in Jordan at Muwafaq Air Base, taking out, killing two of our soldiers, another one dead, a total of three. Now the death toll up to 18, which is far too many. It's 18 more than should be the case. But Iran has continued to strike not only our U.S. bases in Jordan, but all across across the Gulf region with our Gulf allies. They are hammering Ali Asalem Air Base in Kuwait on a daily basis. That's the air base from which we launched the invasion into Iraq in 2003. And now it is playing a critical role in our airplanes and the operations we're carrying out there in Kuwait. They're hitting Ali Asalem on a near daily basis. They're hitting our 5th Fleet in Bahrain. They're hitting Al Udeid base in Qatar. But in Kuwait and in some of these other countries, by the way, they're also hitting Prince Sultan Air Base in Saudi Arabia. Not a totally rare target, but they typically don't strike that. They're also hitting in places like Kuwait, the petroleum areas, desalination plants. And that is doing one thing. It is stiffening the resolve of our Gulf allies who do not want to allow this to continue because of the reason that President Trump has stated, which is the fear that Iran would get a nuclear weapon. And when you talk about the resolve of President Trump, it's pretty clear that he's getting tired of Iran wanting to negotiate only to break every negotiated promise. The Memorandum of Understanding, the MOU, that gave us that ceasefire going back a few months that we thought had hope, that many believed was going to be the solution, turns out wasn't worth the paper it was printed on because Iran was never going to actually negotiate in good faith and hold true to the things they were agreeing to. And so here we are now with President Trump driven on trying to lean in and simply end this as fast as he can. But as I mentioned, Iraq and Afghanistan were very different. They were ground occupations. We were in the business of democratizing and nation building. This is simply not, at this point, a ground operation. There have not been boots on the ground, as many have warned. It is not about nation building. It is about preventing Iran from getting a nuclear weapon. And it's about trying to hold in check a Islamic tyrannical regime that for 47 years has been trying to accomplish the goal of death to America and death to Israel. And we have historical examples of why they continue to hold true to it, not only in weighing in places like Iraq, where their Iranian IEDs were maiming, killing thousands of our brave soldiers, sailors, airmen, and Marine, but going all the way back to the Marine barracks bombing in 1983. And that's why there was a speech yesterday on the Senate floor from Montana Senator Tim Sheehy that I thought, for all of those that are soured already just 5 months into this war, that say that this should have never happened, you are ultimately, in my mind, trying to answer for yourself the question of why we fight. Why are we fighting Iran? And I think that Senator Tim Sheehy did a masterful job of explaining that answer to you. This is part one. I'm going to play a little bit more of him later, but this first part is the most critical. This is cut 10.
3: Yesterday, we saw the President of the United States and many others at Dover Air Force Base presiding over a ceremony that is very sacred to those of us who served, and that is a dignified return of remains from the war zone. And that process happens beginning in the war zone through Dover to the hometown of our fallen heroes. I participated in many of those ceremonies myself, to include carrying friends of mine off the plane. One of those is on this bracelet. He was cut in half by an Iranian EFP. This regime that we are fighting does not care about our partisan politics. They don't care who you voted for, who you pray to, or where you live. They want to kill all of us.
1: It's such a powerful moment, and you heard Senator Xi there fighting back tears, holding up that bracelet of his fallen fellow warfighter, and reminding us of why it is that we're fighting, and attacking the Democrats for immediately finding a political argument as to just tying this to President Trump, saying it's a war of President Trump's choosing. But the Iranians chose this war 47 years ago. And that's the point that Senator Sheehy is making. And, you know, the history books will say that President Trump, no matter how this ends, President Trump was the very first president that was willing, that had the courage in a political year, mind you, to take on Iran and say enough is enough and stop it before they get in a nuclear weapon. And where we are now is the president that is getting more and more frustrated with Iran's unwillingness to negotiate in full faith, but also to change their ways as he's trying through the Abraham Accords and extension, if Saudi Arabia should possibly decide to come into the Abraham Accords, to turn from chaos to commerce in the Middle East. He has a chance to fundamentally change the trajectory in the face of the Middle East. But what the Iranians are not getting through their head is that trying to restart their nuclear program, because we're seeing that. We're seeing these satellite images now, not only in places like Pickaxe Mountain, where they continue construction, but Kangavar military base out of western Iran. We saw that obviously they're starting to reconstitute and trying to rebuild their missiles. The Iranians don't understand that this is only going to make President Trump angrier. And Marco Rubio, Secretary of State, spoke a little bit from the Philippines about that and where Iran should expect this to go. This is cut three. Listen.
4: They're probably not ready to do a deal yet, but they will be soon, because the price they're paying is very high, despite their tough talk and their flowery language and their stupid Lego videos they put out. I've never seen them, but they put these things out on social media. Despite all that bravado, they are suffering tremendously, and they're going to suffer more until they come to their senses. They're not there yet, unfortunately.
1: And Marco Rubio also went on to say that ultimately he said, you know, their foreign minister was talking the other day, saying something about their policies were an eye for an eye. Marco Rubio said the president's policy is a head for an eye. And so when you think about if the Iranians are having trouble ultimately trying to decipher exactly what the position is of this administration, if you are sitting there, Mojtaba Khamenei, in trying to figure out what exactly is the president's position, what exactly can we expect to come, what is the next play with the president as we think we are turning the American people, souring them on a war with a midterm election, by the way, just 100 days from Sunday. They feel like they're holding the cards. They might want to go back to the 1987 movie The Untouchables, because there's a fantastic scene in that where you have Sean Connery speaking to Kevin Costner playing Elliot Ness, where they're trying to figure out how to handle Al Capone. In this case, Iran, you are Al Capone, and I think it's going to go something like this. Listen.
5: Want to get Capone? Here's how you get him. He pulls a knife, you pull a gun. He sends one of yours to the hospital, you send one of his to the morgue. That's the Chicago.
1: That's the way it's coming, and I do not support war, but this is where we are now. No one supports war, but if you want to defend freedom, if you want to protect the country, sometimes war is something that has to be considered. I don't want to be accused here of being a war booster, war boosterism and all of that, but you have to look at where we are and whether or not the president can achieve these goals. And that is the burning question as we anticipate what the next plan is, whether or not the president will do a massive attack and what that ultimately looks like. That is the question of the weekend. That is the issue that we're dealing with, as we also are watching to see what Iran may do as they are considering actually widening the conflict by getting the Houthis in the Bab el-Mandeb Strait to try and choke off the Red Sea. More on that when we come back. This is Griff Jenkins filling in for the Guy Benson Show on a Friday.
0: Filling in for Guy Benson, it's Griff Jenkins.

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7: The Department of War has designated Anthropic as a supply chain risk. This means defense vendors and contractors have to show that they don't use Anthropic's models in their work with the Pentagon. Anthropic is the first American company to be publicly named a supply chain risk. Fox Business spoke to a member of Anthropic's National Security Council, and he stressed that the move is not only unprecedented, but that their position is being misunderstood. Here is Josh Hodges.
8: We got one of the top three American AI companies being penalized in an extreme fashion for raising concern over future capabilities and impacts that could have on warfighters as well as sort of general population.
7: In a memo, Anthropic CEO Dario Amodei said they have been having productive conversations with the Department of War about, quote, ways we could serve the department. The Undersecretary of War saying on X that there is no active negotiation with Anthropic. For Fox on Tech, I'm Madison Allworth. Fox Business.
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21: As legend has it, Abner Doubleday invented a little game called baseball in Cooperstown, New York, in the year 1839. 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

0: Foo Fighter Friday on the Guy Benson Show, and I am Griff Jenkins, your humble host, filling in for a guy who has the day off, and we're just continuing our conversation a little bit about what comes next in Iran. What is the president going to do? It certainly looks like negotiations are in the past. We're not at the point of negotiations right now, and it looks like the president is going to escalate his attack on Iran to try and ultimately finish him off. But I do want to use this platform to highlight, you know, every now and then politicians in Washington give the speeches that I think are so critical, not only to the current events that you're dealing with, but also for the historical record and sort of explaining why we're fighting Iran. And I played a little bit of Tim Sheehy, Republican senator from Montana, in the last segment, but I want to play a little bit more because I mentioned the history. It isn't like this was a new thing. For 47 years, they have spilt the blood of Americans across the globe. And Senator Sheehy so eloquently leaned into that. This is cut 12.
1: They want this country turned into a burning husk of its former self. And you don't have to theorize that. That's what they do. From the 1983 barracks bombing, where 280 Marines were vaporized in a morning. From USS Cole to the Achille Laurel, to every terrorist attack. From the Houthis, Hezbollah, Hamas. These are not humanitarian freedom organizations. They are death-dealing cults, and they want all of us to die brutal deaths. William Buckley was abducted in 1985. An American military officer. He was skinned alive on camera by the Iranians. American prisoners of war who were captured. They were never called prisoners of war because they were captured by lunatic terrorists, so they were not subject to the Geneva Convention. They were captured and murdered. Power drills through their brains. This is in Iraq. These are families that have dealt with this, and they've never gotten a single dime. These families have never gotten restitution, and not a single president has ever stood up to them. Love Donald Trump or hate him, love his policies, hate ICE, love ICE, whatever. There's never been a single president who has stood up to Iran and hit back.
0: And he's right. He's so right. Joe Biden, Barack Obama, George W. Bush, Bill Clinton, and keep going back. No one had the courage to take on Iran and hit him back. And that's what's playing out right now. And you would think that there was a time when politics stopped at the water's edge, but it sure doesn't seem that case now, because you've got these countless, in fact, almost universal, outside of, say, people like Fetterman, that are absolutely blasting that this is a failure, that this is a war of Donald Trump's choosing, that it is a failure from the get-go, rendering it a failure before it even had a chance to not only succeed in preventing Iran from getting a nuclear missile, but also being a game-changing development in the Middle East that would allow to turn the chaos we've seen. And when we hear people complaining about forever wars exist because of the chaos in the Middle East that President Trump is trying to turn into commerce. Now, I'll be the first to say it could be a longer conflict. And I'll be the first to say we're not going to get into a forever war if we put boots on the ground. But we're not there yet. Remember that. This is Griff Jenkins on The Guy Benson Show. We got more coming.

0: is House Call for Health. A snack company is recalling some of one of its products over food allergy risks. The Second Nature Brands company voluntarily calling back certain 10-ounce pouches of its Keto Crunch Smart Mix Trail Mix snacks. The pouches are marked with a best if used by February 12, 2027 date on the backside of the pouch. Packages with other best if used by dates are unaffected by the recall. The affected products may contain cashews, pistachios, and cherries that are not marked in the product content. The FDA says those contents could cause serious or life-threatening allergic reactions to some consumers who have an allergy or sensitivity to tree nuts or cherries. No illnesses have been reported in connection with the product. Customers who purchased those products should not consume them and can contact Second Nature for a full refund. 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
4: Temperatures being 30 degrees above average.
1: 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Just click listen, then swipe right and hear the latest news updates on your time. 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
2: I'm Gianna Gelosi with your Fox True Crime Minute. New details emerge in a 24-year-old murder case that has gone cold until this year. Back in 2002, Frank Weiss from Plano, Texas, was found dead near Lake Louisville. Last month, 55-year-old Lisa Honrund was arrested for his murder. She was his wife at the time of his death. Court documents say Weiss was shot with a .38-caliber firearm, and his body was found wrapped in plastic bags, tied up with rope, and weighted down with sandbags duct taped to his legs. They went on to say that Weiss and Honrund went to dinner 2 days before his body was found, and it was the last time he was seen alive. Detectives learned that Weiss had asked for an annulment, and Honrund signed it. In the days after his disappearance, detectives say Honrund told Weiss's daughter he had gone to Cancun but didn't want to be bothered. Investigators say the case was finally cracked thanks to new information from a key witness, alongside advances in technology and investigative techniques. There's more on this story at foxnews.com or subscribe to the Fox True Crime Podcast. I'm Gianna Gelosi with your Fox True Crime Minute.
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18: 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We expected the verdict, but until that clerk reads the verdict, you never know.
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0: filling in for Guy Benson, here's Griff Jenkins.
1: Oh, we have taken over the Guy Benson Show, and now Christine is rolling Taylor Swift music. It is a Friday on the Guy Benson Show. This is Griff Jenkins trying to fill the great giant shoes of Guy Benson. Joining us now, my Fox and Friends weekend co-host, Charlie Hurt. Such an honor, Charlie.
2: Oh, man. So that was Taylor Swift?
1: Yes, you know it.
2: I know, I did not.
1: On the weekend, I'm slowly.
2: If you had put a gun to my head and made me, like, said that I would win $1 million by guessing who that was, I would have never guessed it. Unless it was you asking, because I would just know it was obviously Taylor Swift. But if it was like, you know, no hints, I would never guess.
1: Yeah, yeah. It is indeed. We are going to convince over the 4 hours on Saturday and Sunday. By the end of this year, I will make a massive Taylor Swift fan out of you. It's coming.
2: Yeah, yeah. Right after you turned me into a stationary bicyclist.
1: Yes, SoulCycle. We have many things to get you to. Let's talk, though, because I got to tell you, we're probably going to talk about this on the weekend. I think you talked about it on Fox and Friends this morning, and that is this USA Today columnist.
2: Good grief.
1: Writing this just incredibly offensive article about Caitlin Clark, equating Caitlin Clark's, questioning referees for not calling when she's attacked, equating it to the lynching in 1955 of Emmett Till. Just unbelievable. I did, Stu Varney this morning, and Dave Portnoy was on there, and we got him to react.
2: Oh,
1: Dave
2: nice.
1: Portnoy had retweeted about it, saying, "Congratulations, USA Today. This is the single dumbest thing, not only that I've ever read, but also that it's ever been written in sports history." He came on with Varney today and was reacting. Here's a little bit of what he had to say. Cut 36.
3: We got to put her in a straitjacket. You got to find the nearest institution. You got to put this author away and throw away the key. I've been doing Barstool 24 years. I'm 49 years old. That's the craziest thing I've ever seen in my life. The absolute craziest thing. To somehow equate the civil rights movement and Caitlin Clark arguing whether she got fouled or not and making it into this mishmash

0: So, as a former newspaper man, what say you? I mean, right, there would have been an editor that read
1: you
0: this.
1: You would think. That's the whole point of having a newspaper. Like, you're going to have all the bad parts of a newspaper, which is it comes out 24 hours later. It's always behind the times. It's not the internet. You get ink all over your hands. The one thing that you want from a freaking newspaper is an editor who looks at it before it goes to press and then gets distributed to, in this case, hotel rooms. That, like, maybe this is bat bonkers. Maybe we shouldn't run this. Maybe you're going to look like an idiot. Maybe you're going to embarrass the entire newspaper. You're not allowed to run this, as stupid as it is. But here's the thing, Griff.
0: Did you just pull back from the bad dung?
1: I did.
0: That was, well, good editing.
1: I tried my best. Self-editing on the fly, which is always dangerous. But here's the thing, Griff, and I really do think that this is probably the case. I don't know this woman. I never heard of her before. I don't follow any of, like, USA Today. I don't read USA Today. Used to be a magnificent newspaper, by the way. But it makes you think that the only reason she would write something this dumb and it wouldn't get, censored before going into the paper, you know, cut out before it went into the paper, is that this is what they want. This is probably what this crazy woman has been writing for years. And, you know, and it's kind of funny to me because she's, and if you look at her, she's clearly some crackpot left wing goofball, of course, white lady. You know, the Democrats claim to be the party that cares about black history and cares about, like, black people. And they want to remember the history. The sometimes painful history that African Americans have gone through in this country. And yet you're going to equate what is going on in the WNBA today with the lynching of Emmett Till. It is bonkers. And then one last thing that I do think is really important about us. So all of the, what made her make that ridiculous, illogical jump was that it was that the playoffs or the whatever.
0: The All-Star game
1: yeah. is happening at the Obama Presidential Center in Chicago. And so so she was going through people who were from Chicago. Emmett Till. Okay. Still wild stretch. But as a reminder that, and you and I were both covering this, we've talked about the campaign events that we both covered back in 2007 and 2008 of Barack Obama. And he said, we are not a red America. We are not a blue America. We are we're the United States of America. We are a red, white and blue America. And he talked about, with all of the hope and change, that we were going to have a post-racial America. How's post-racial America going these days?
0: Not so well.
1: If you look at like all of the sort of ways you might index it, like by the number of times African American gets used or race gets used or all the different measurements, it's much worse today than it was in 2008. So it's like, yeah, thanks, Obama.
0: And you know, while there's a point she's trying to make, this author, about, you know, the WNBA is largely made up of black women playing ladies basketball. And you can have a discussion about Caitlin Clark in the race dynamic that exists there. Clearly, this is yet another nail in the coffin of the WNBA. Back to the editor, it's such a great point. That's exactly why, you know, they exist. But we'll never know. But I would love to know, and we may never even know this, who this editor person is, or even if they get fired, whether she read that copy and turned to the author and said, well, hold up a second. Walk me through how we get from Caitlin Clark to Emmett Till's lynching. Or did that editor say, this is brilliant. This nails it on the head, which is a more terrifying possibility, because it will suggest, to your exact point, that we've been, it's like entrenched in mainstream now, being stuck in this sort of mentality.
1: Sadly, though, I think that it might be a third option, which is, you know, you're

0: at a newspaper, you're seeing, you know, we used to buy ink by the barrel and paper by the train car load in giant rolls. And that was our limit on the words that we could put on paper. And now you have the internet. Everybody has their own publishing, you know, they have an iPhone. And so everybody has their own printing press. Mm-hmm. Everybody, there's so many words that are vomited out onto the internet every single day. So, and so many of them are just so stupid. And it makes me wonder if maybe her editor at USA Today was just like, whatever, and went and got like a latte or something like that and never read it and was just like, here. Yeah. No, because you're just piling another, what, it was probably 700 words at most. I didn't read the whole thing. I only read the offending parts of it. But, you know, they were just like, oh, here are 700 more words that are going to go into the stratosphere today. And does it really matter if I read them?
1: Maybe that is one of the possibilities. And there could even be a fourth one, which one of the producers for the five, because I know you're doing the five today, so we'll be watching, was saying, you know, maybe they, you know, are, you know, because of paper cut, budget cuts, the paper forced her to use AI. I said, no, dude, AI. To give AI credit would have been like, AI, whoa,
0: AI would have caught that.
1: Hang on.
0: Totally.
1: Hold on, bro. Like, don't do this.
0: What a great exercise. We should try that. We should put that into AI. Like, I'm sure there are editing programs, right?
1: Right.
0: I mean, you know there are AI programs for grading papers. So I'm sure there are. We never use them at my newspapers.
1: No.
0: I'm sure there are. It would be really funny to put that into AI and say, would you please edit this for me and see what the AI comes back with? I bet you're right. It would come back and go, this is moronic.
1: Yeah. If you would have asked AI, and we'll do it after the show, dear AI or ChatGPT or whichever one you use, right. I just use the Google one on AI mode, which I think that might be Gemini. So, like, is there a connection between Caitlin Clark's referee calls and racism in the lynching of Emmett Till connected? It's going to say, I'm sorry, I failed to see a direct correlation. Meanwhile, just before we run out of time here, I love that this story drops and everyone sees it for the insanity, absurdity that this is. You also see Caitlin Clark's defender, Sophie Cunningham, leaning in and defending that biological males shouldn't be in women's sports. Hasn't had the reaction. I thought it was going to be universal outcry. Some people are attacking her, but you wonder, maybe it's because, Cunningham has been Clark's defender. Now Clark is out there on a position, which isn't new for professional sports women. It's new for an WNBA player,
0: right?
1: But it's not a new position for some of these stars to take.
0: Yeah. And the idea that we are talking about how brave Sophie Cunningham is for saying the obvious, something that 80, 90% of Americans all believe in, is kind of amazing. But she is brave and God bless her. And the fact that she just is unflinching about it genuinely doesn't seem to care. And she throws back at people and say, I've not expressed hate towards anyone. I have no hate. There is no hate. This is about protecting girls in women's sports. But it does raise a really interesting question, and that is, what if an actual biological dude tried out for the ladies' basketball league? What would happen? Would they let him in, or would they fall to pieces to keep that person from becoming getting on one of the teams? I bet they would drop everything to keep that person from.
1: I'm stunned it hasn't already been tried.
0: I know.
1: To be honest with you, now that you mention it, I'm shocked, and we'll look into see if anyone did actually ever apply. But you know, I think
0: you should apply. You know, after all, in SoulCycle,
1: I'm too short.
0: Are you kidding me? You would tower over some of these ladies. But that's you would have the male advantage. I'd like to see you because you compete about, like when you do SoulCycle, yeah. You compete against women.
1: I see what you're doing here.
0: And then you go to.
1: I see what you're doing here.
0: You go to Britney Spears concerts, and you're basically competing with other Britney fans.
1: Listen,
0: at the concerts. So I think you'd be the perfect person to go head to head with ladies basketball.
1: Well, I think that is just truly, truly offensive. And I will accept nothing short than a fish called Wanda apology.
0: You're going to censor me?
1: However, if the NBA stays on its current track and came to me and said, the only way we can save it is for you to join, I would only consider it if Sophie Cunningham and Caitlin Clark asked me to do so. I kid not. The point is serious. And that is, you know, I was driving through D.C. months ago.
0: Yeah.
1: And I told this story.
0: Yeah.
1: And traffic, because our D.C. bureau is very close to where the Washington Mystics, the D.C. WNBA team, plays. And traffic was gridlocked. I couldn't move two blocks after like 45 minutes. I was pulling my hair out, screaming every expletive I've learned in my life. And then I realized, looking around, I see all these people wearing Caitlin Clark jerseys and Sophie Cunningham jerseys. And it dawned on me. It's like literally the Indian and Fever is playing our team tonight. And that's the only reason why people are coming.
0: Wait, I mean, how much of our text chain, private text chain, is taken up these days by Caitlin Clark and Sophie Cunningham?
1: Right.
0: And I couldn't have named for you. I might have guessed a WNBA player or the name of a team before I would be able to identify a Taylor Swift song a year ago.
1: But why are you bringing her into it?
0: But then here you and I are, like, going back and forth, like all the memes of Sophie Cunningham, the hilarious pointing memes. We're not their target audience, I don't think. But we love this stuff now. I would absolutely go to watch them play in a WNBA.
1: Maybe Taylor Swift should join the WNBA. She's kind of tall. Her now husband is a pro athlete, so he can give her tips on being a professional athlete. I think she could do it. Who knows? That to be continued on Fox and Friends Weekend. This weekend, my co-host, Charlie Hurd. Charlie, thank you very much,
0: always
1: sir.
0: Good to see you, buddy.
1: See you bright and early in the morning. This is Griff Jenkins filling in on the Guy Benson Show. We'll be back.
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0: 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I've been surfing here since I was a kid. Now, seeing my grandson out on the water, it means everything to me. Watching him and taking in the blue waves, the sea breeze, the blurry horizon.
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20: Temperatures being 30 degrees above average.
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0: This is Griff Jenkins on the Guy Benson Show, filling in for Guy Benson on a Friday. And we're watching a press conference, or not a press conference, rather. The president had an Oval Office event, and he's taking questions from the reporters. As you know, these moments often create news. We want to just dip in for a second and hear what his conversation is with the reporters in the White House Oval Office.
1: You to make the decision.
2: Well, I can't tell you that. Right now, we're talking to them, so, you know, maybe there won't be a tipping point, and maybe there will. And we're ready to go. Look, we're locked and loaded. We're ready to go. But we're talking to them, so maybe there will be, maybe there won't be a tipping point.
1: But at what point with Iran do you think they're going to cry uncle and come to the table?
2: Well, maybe they will cry uncle, or maybe they'll just give up, or maybe they'll just go into a cave and hide. You know, they have caves very deep in the ground, and they can hide. They get shaken up pretty good, but they can hide. But we've taken out their first level of leadership. We've then taken out their second level of leadership. We've taken out some of the third level. And we're negotiating with the rest. And we'll see how it all works. And right now we are talking to them seriously. But, you know, I've talked to them before, and they don't seem to be able to get there. Maybe now they will. But, look, if I thought they were anywhere near getting a nuclear weapon, if I wasn't elected, Israel would, in my opinion, not be around anymore. They would have been hit by a nuclear weapon. And that includes right at the beginning with Barack Hussein Obama's nuclear deal that was so bad with Iran. That was a road to a nuclear weapon. And maybe even more so, the B-2 bombers. If that plane right there, that plane, that beautiful plane, the wing, it carries the largest bombs in the world. If that bomb didn't go over their 17-hour flight, and it hit, every one of those bombs hit their target, and the target was an air shaft at 2 o'clock in the morning. It's hard to believe, right? Going at very tremendous speeds. Every one of them hit and blew it to hell. If that didn't happen, they would have had a nuclear weapon and there would be no Israel. If I wasn't here, if I wasn't president, there would be no Israel and there probably would be no Middle East. And you saw that when they shockingly started shooting at everybody all over the Middle East. If they had a nuclear weapon, they would have used that. There might not be a Middle East as we know it today, but there definitely, in my opinion, there would not have been an Israel.
0: Wow. That's a pretty bold statement there from President Trump, that had we not struck Operation Midnight Hammer, there would be no Israel because Iran would have gotten a nuke. It's a news-making moment indeed. This is Griff Jenkins on the Guy Benson Show. We've got more of that coming up.
3: The U.S. Treasury quietly released its official financial report for 2025. It appears by its own numbers, the U.S. government seems insolvent. It's reported that the Treasury shows about $6 trillion in assets and over $47 trillion in liabilities. Add it all up, and it looks like the U.S. owes more than $130 trillion it doesn't have. 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
8: developments in the Mideast. I'm Roger Stern, Fox News. For the second straight day, the U.S. has paused airstrikes against Iran, but now the Houthis are threatening Saudi Arabia and shipping in the Red Sea. Fox's Trey Yingst in Tel Aviv.
9: As U.S. and Iranian officials say diplomatic efforts are ongoing to reach a deal that could end the current escalation, the Iran-backed Houthis in Yemen are once again in direct conflict with Saudi Arabia after attacking two Saudi-owned oil tankers last week. The Saudis responded with heavy airstrikes against the Yemen-based proxy group. Now, the Houthis then ramped up their attacks on Saudi oil refineries, launching new missiles over the weekend. Days ago, President Trump issued a warning to the Houthis, saying that if attacks on vessels in the Red Sea continue, that both the Houthis and Iran would pay a military price.
8: Tensions between the Houthis and Saudi Arabia escalated after Yemen's internationally recognized government bombed a runway at an airport where an Iranian plane was supposed to land. Police in Berlin shot and killed a man they say drove a van into a Pride festival yesterday, killing one person, injuring dozens of others. Fox's Rebecca Castor.
10: He's been identified by police as 21-year-old Abdul B, a German citizen born in the country but has family ties to Lebanon. He's known by police after committing other crimes in the past. Authorities didn't share what those were. Police believe Abdul was driving a white van that drove into a crowd near Berlin's massive Pride Festival Saturday night. German officials say all the evidence points to this being an Islamist terrorist attack because the suspect is a known radicalized member in Islamic circles.
8: Officials say others may be involved. Americans are dealing with the effects of a heat dome. For the second straight day, at least 40 million people were under extreme heat warnings. 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
12: That heat's going to be out there for one more day.
13: Temperatures being 30 degrees above average.
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14: Hi, this is Sergio Illick with Heritage Bowmanite. 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There are many options, such as installing new stamped and colored concrete, our highly popular sand-exposed concrete, or any of our other beautiful concrete finishes. Or perhaps you only need to refresh your existing concrete with one of our colored cement coatings, or just simply deep